Welcome to Folk Tales. I'm Julia Meek, and for the next hour, we're following this warning from American author Elizabeth Hoyt. Don't make promises you can't keep. In fact, we vow to chase that thought around the musical globe. So, entering by way of an old shape note hymn performed by Nick Cave and friends, Happy Land. This is the folktale of promises.

Thanks for joining us. I'm Julia Meek, and we began this folk tale of promises with one fulfilled through Nick Cave's version of an old shape note hymn, Happy Land. For invaluable advice on that particular topic, we'll turn to Abraham Lincoln now. We must not promise what we ought not, lest we be called on to perform what we cannot. And our next two songs take a proactive look and listen to vows made to offset such disappointments. First off, it's Emmylou Harris and Friends in I'll Be Faithful to You. And after that, Kim Ritchie's declaration, I Will Wait.

It's the folktale of promises we're navigating this hour, and those were all-American heartfelt vows. I'll be faithful to you from Emmylou Harris, and Kim Ritchie's I Will Wait. Now, American author Bree Despain, always the realist, insists the problem with promises is that once you've made one, it's bound to be broken. It's like an unspoken cosmic rule. What to do about that? Well, we're turning to the queen of American folk music for a solution. That would be Joan Baez. And her advice, don't make them.

Joan Baez with solid advice for this folktale, Don't Make Promises. Now, we'll savor this positive thought from American self-help author Stephen Richards. Promises are only as strong as the person who gives them. And with it fresh in our minds, it's the good book we turn to with Phil Tuman and his reflection, In the Promised Land, which is followed by a piece from Kim Robertson on a poem written in 1918 by Cecil Spring Rice as a tribute to the English soldiers serving in World War I. I vow to thee, my country.

This is The Folktale of Promises. To that great German philosopher, Hannah Arendt, it all came down to this. Promises are the uniquely human way of ordering the future, making it predictable and reliable to the extent that this is humanly possible. And for ancient traditions that speak such truth, we'll be turning to the promises given through ancestral voices in R. Carlos Nakai and William Eaton's Covenants Shared. But first, to Hawaii and Reverend Dennis Kamakahi for a pledge he made to his wife Robin on their first anniversary, simply called Promises.

Our Carlos Nakai and William Eaton in Covenants Shared, and before that, Promises by Reverend Dennis Kamakahi. We vow to take one more musical odyssey, this folktale, and we'll lead into it with this incredibly wise thought of unknown origin. Promise only what you can deliver, then deliver more than you can promise. To that end, we'll be traveling the Ivory Coast for a promising lullaby from Abdoulaye Djibate. Then we're off to India, finding hope at sunrise with Lakshmi Narayana Subrahmanyam. And on to heaven and earthly reflections from Cielo y Tierra. It's the folktale of promises with Ku Nandi Dieni, Wandering Saint, and La Promesa.

That musical odyssey with Abdoulaye Djibouti, Lakshmi Narayana Subrahmanyam, and Cielo y Tierra has brought us nearly full circle in this folktale of promises. We're issuing you a reggae-driven pass to that promised land now from Magic Fashek, and an additional insight from American fantasy author Rick Yancey. Some things you don't have to promise, you just do. For Folk Tales, recorded in Fort Wayne at Northeast Indiana Public Radio, we hope you'll connect with us on Facebook. That's facebook.com/WBOI's Folk Tales. Like us while you're there, and let us know which public radio station is bringing Folk Tales your way. My co-producers are Trevor Clark, Katie Anderson, and John Dawkins, who is also our librarian and administrative assistant, and I'm Julia Meeks.

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2: 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Tonight, you'll be hearing 2 hours of the greatest and most obscure psychedelic, progressive, and avant-garde jazz titles of 1968 to 1974, with a few newer tracks thrown in for taste. As this is an all-vinyl format, there may be a pop or tick here and there, but as we vinyl junkies know, this just adds to the ambiance, though we certainly try to use the best-sounding copy available of any track we play. 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

All right. Rocky Erickson there for you. Rocky Erickson and the Aliens with Two-Headed Dogs. Welcome to Blacklight Radio, friends. I thought that'd be a good start for the show. I don't know why, but I did. Maybe because the howling, you know, because we got a full moon coming or something. I don't know. Just seems like something's in the air coming. Something, who knows? But anyway, thank you for joining me. My name's Bob Wagner, and this is Blacklight Radio, where I play an all-vinyl show. Only the best obscure psych and prog just for you, friends in Fort Wayne, and those that can hear me on any of your streaming devices. I'm there, too. Hopefully. Coming up, I'm going to do a little psych for you right now, so here you go. Coming in hot with The Open Mind.

All right, friends, that was Ursa Major off of their self-titled LP with a track called Sinner. Ursa Major was fronted by a gentleman named Dick Wagner. Dick Wagner was also in a band called The Frost. And this album was produced by Bob Boogaloo Ezrin. And that's what they wrote on this. Actually, it's Boogaloo Bob Ezrin. Yeah, Bob Ezrin, you'll know from later stuff like The Wall, and he produced several really high-polished records in the 70s and probably in the 80s, too, I'm sure. And let's see, before that, it was Ultimate Spinach off of Live at the Unicorn, July 1967, a track called Mind Flowers. And before that, it was Magic Potion from The Open Mind. From the Open Mind LP, self-titled. So lots more cool stuff coming up, and I'm going to do something. I'm going to play a nice long thick track for you, and I try not to play it this sort of thing too often, because I mean, I'll admit it, I love the Grateful Dead, but I know the Grateful Dead is not everyone's cup of tea. So I'm going to play one of my favorite tracks for you by them. It's from the Live Fillmore West 1969 live box. I'm really excited to play it for you. I was looking at it on the shelf and went, oh, I got to play something from that. So let's take a trip together to some outer space in our mind with the Grateful Dead. And I'll be coming up. Probably I might play one more track after that. We'll see. See what time it is. Anyway, that's it for the other one, Grateful Dead.

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4: 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Thanks for joining us. I'm Bob Wagner. Tonight's tracks are culminated from the countless hours spent in musty basements, dark garages, record store bins, and occasional cross-country jaunt. And we're glad you're here. Another hour of the greatest and most obscure psychedelic, progressive, and avant-garde jazz titles of 1968 to 1974, and more is on the way after this news.

0: Live from NPR News in Washington, I'm Libby Casey. President Trump is trying to sell Nevada and the nation on his economic agenda. At a stop in Las Vegas today, Trump touted his no taxes on tips policy. But as NPR's Deepa Shivaram reports, some workers say it isn't enough to combat lower tourism and higher prices from the Iran war.
1: Mario Sandoval has been a server in Las Vegas for 40 years. He's a tipped worker, but he says his salary is way down compared to previous years because fewer tourists are coming to the city.
2: They're not spending or eating like they used to anymore.
1: The Las Vegas Convention and Visitors Authority says tourism dipped 7.5% in 2025, and that's a big hit for workers who rely on tourism and tips. Trump, meanwhile, continues to argue that his economy is doing great, but a new Reuters Ipsos poll shows that for the first time in nearly a decade, more Americans prefer Democrats on handling the economy instead of Republicans. Deepa Shivaram, NPR News, Las Vegas.
0: In Michigan, progressive Abdul Al-Sayed has narrowly won the state's highly watched Senate primary, defeating the more moderate Democrat, Representative Haley Stevens. It was the most expensive Senate primary ever. Haley took money from corporate interest groups and the pro-Israel lobby AIPAC. Al-Sayed refused corporate PAC donations and ran a grassroots campaign. Today, he told NPR he's now turning his attention to the general election and Republican opponent Mike Rogers.
3: What unites us is way bigger than what divides us. We know that Trumpism has been just a colossal failure. We know that to defeat Trumpism, we're going to have to defeat Trump's handpicked candidate for U.S. Senate. And we know that the responsibility we have to come to make sure that we're protecting people's health care, that we're standing up for clean air, clean water, that we're fighting for affordability for working people is way bigger than anything that divides us.
0: Stevens has endorsed Al-Sayed. The Senate seat is being vacated by retiring Democrat Gary Peters. Online prediction market Kalshi can no longer do business in the state of Utah. That's after a federal judge ruled that the company is not immune to the state's ban on gambling. Sean Higgins with member station KUER has more.
4: Gambling and other games of chance are explicitly banned in the Utah Constitution, driven largely by the beliefs of the Church of Jesus Christ of Latter-day Saints, which is headquartered in the state. Earlier this year, state lawmakers added proposition bets, like the ones made on Kalshi and other similar websites, to the state's definition of gambling. Kalshi sued Utah in February over the law. It argued the state couldn't treat its sports futures contracts as bets because it operates as a federally registered exchange. The court disagreed. Utah Attorney General Derek Brown celebrated the outcome, saying clever branding can't beat state law. Kalshi says it plans to appeal. For NPR News, I'm Sean Higgins in Salt Lake City.
0: This is NPR News. A California man who was arrested at President Trump's Los Angeles area golf course Sunday was pretending to be part of the security detail preparing for Trump's visit and had a stash of illegal weapons in his car and home. Janine Jontale faces both state and federal charges. The Vatican has announced that Pope Leo XIV will visit South America later this year. NPR's Jason DeRose reports that as part of the visit, he'll return to a country he knows well.
5: Pope Leo plans to visit three countries in November: Uruguay, Argentina, and Peru. The visit to Peru will be something of a homecoming for the pontiff. He first arrived in the country as a missionary in the 1980s and later served as a bishop there. In fact, he holds both Peruvian and U.S. citizenship. Leo's visit to Argentina may prove bittersweet for Catholics there. His predecessor, Pope Francis, was from Buenos Aires but never visited the country during his 12-year papacy. The visit to Uruguay is meant to promote evangelism there, where only about 40% of the population is Catholic. Jason DeRose, NPR News.
0: The Ohio childhood home of Apollo 11 astronaut Neil Armstrong is up for sale. Armstrong built model planes there and took his first flying lessons nearby. It's been owned by a retired history teacher for nearly 40 years. She hopes a new buyer will donate it to the Armstrong Museum. The house has been preserved with memorabilia such as autographed photos, but is not legally protected from changes, so its future is up in the air. Armstrong was the first person to walk on the moon in 1969. He died in 2012 at the age of 82. 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
9: Tame Impala for you there. Haven't played that in a hot minute. That was Feels Like We Only Go Backwards off of Lonerism. And before that, it was That's It for the Other One, live at Fillmore West, March 2nd, 1969. The Grateful Dead off of the Fillmore West 1969 live box set that Rhino issued. It's been a few years now, I think, or at least a couple years. Fabulous stuff there from the Grateful Dead. I love the Grateful Dead, and I'm not ashamed to say it, and I still will talk about them, but I try not to play them too much on the show because I don't want to drive anyone away. I know they are what I call the black licorice of music. They are, you either love it or you hate it, and there is not a whole lot of in between there with the Grateful Dead, in my opinion. I don't know anybody that just casually listens to the Grateful Dead. You're either in it for the long haul and want to listen to as much as you can, or you just don't like it. And that's okay. That's why there's lots of music. And that's why I like to play a wide variety of stuff on my show. This opportunity that 89.1 WBOI gives me every week to bring you great vinyl records, great psych and prog records, and I hope to keep doing that into the future, and I hope you'll keep continuing to sponsor the station and what we do here. Who's ready for some Uriah Heep? I like to think that I am. So here you go, Uriah Heep.

There we go. We're going to fade off into the Azure sunset there. That was Star Castle. That was True to the Light off of Fountains of Light. And interesting story, I picked up that record. That was one of the first records I'd bought in a long time, and I bought it in the early 90s because vinyl was going for

like super cheap. I think I got it for a quarter. It was at a secondhand like vintage shop that was in Southtown Mall when Southtown Mall was still around. Me and my wife were in there and I found it and it was like, I don't know, it was like 50 cents or a quarter or something. I don't even remember. And I was like, this looks cool. I had no idea what it was. You got to remember, this is like before the days of the internet really was, you know, big, and you could find anything you want or you could hear about anything you want. So I had no idea what this was. It was Starcastle, a band out of Chicago. And they had a couple of good records and a not-so-good record than their third one. before that, it was Hawkwind off of Space Ritual, live LP. We started that little section off with Orgone Accumulator, and then we let it go into Upside Down, which that was my plan. I love the way those two songs go together. And I had started the set with Dream Mare from Uriah Heep off of Very Heavy, Very Humble, or it's just called Uriah Heep in here in the States. Coming up now, we're going to land our spacecraft on planet Italian Prague. So hope you enjoy that and good luck with that. We're going to start with Alpha Taurus with Peccato di Gorgio.

All right, that was Osana from Leomo. Track was called Everybody's Gonna See You Die. That's kind of bleak. I think that's their first record. Not completely sure on that. It's fabulous, though. If you can acquire a copy, I suggest you do. And before that, it was La Orme off of the Collage LP with Cemento Armato. That was a reissue, of course. These are all reissues, of course. There's no way I would have originals. Well, I do have some original Italian records. Maybe I need to bring those in and play them. But these are definitely reissues, but they're fabulous regardless. We started the set with Piccato di Gorgio from Alpha Taurus off of their self-titled LP. Anyway, here's Tempest with a song called Gorgon.

0: President Trump is visiting Las Vegas and promoting one of his tax policies, no tax on tips. How is that working out for Vegas employees, and what do they think of gas prices? That story on the next Morning Edition from NPR News.
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0: I'm Chris Boyd. Up next on Think, what it's like to head toward the flames when a wildfire breaks out.
1: You march out to the fire. You mountaineer with chainsaws on the edges of these fires. You hike back. You eat your food. You hardly taste it. It's just for the calories. And then you go back to sleep on the ground for 8 hours. And you wake up and you do it again every single day.
0: We'll talk with an anthropologist who served with one of the most elite firefighting crews in the country, whose members risk their lives for months on end during fire season. We'll hear why wildfire seasons are so much more dangerous now than in the past. And spoiler alert, climate change is not the whole story. Our conversation starts after a short break.

0: Live from NPR News, I'm Jael Snyder. Las Vegas today, President Trump touted his economic policies ahead of the midterm elections. The president largely held to his standard messaging as his approval rating continues to slide. Here's NPR's Danielle Kurtzleben.
1: Trump emphasized his no tax on tips policy, which allows a worker to deduct up to $25,000 in tips on their income taxes. That was passed last year as a part of the spending package known as the One Big Beautiful Bill. He also talked about the price of oil, which has been elevated since the start of the war in Iran, but has fallen from its peak in the spring. Trump acknowledged, however, that it could rise again.
2: We may have to send it up again. We may have to. You know what happens when we send it up, but we hope we don't have to. But when that oil and gasoline go down, everything else follows.
1: Amid the higher prices, President Trump's approval rating has slid and is currently just below 40%, according to multiple polling aggregators. Danielle Kurtzleben, NPR News.
0: During his speech in Vegas, President Trump also took aim at progressive Democrats after they scored key victories Tuesday, notably in Michigan, where Abdullah Syed narrowly won his primary for an open Senate seat. Michigan Public Radio's Russ McNamara reports on the most expensive Senate race ever.
3: In the lead-up to Tuesday's primary, establishment-backed Congresswoman Haley Stevens did not shy away from taking money from corporate interest groups and the pro-Israel lobby AIPAC. Abdul El Sayed refused corporate PAC donations, ran a grassroots campaign, and won.
4: We took on a machine. You're not supposed to be able to beat $70 million of outside spending.
3: El Sayed will likely face a massive gap in outside spending in the general against Republican Mike Rogers. The former congressman did not face a primary challenge after being endorsed by President Trump. For NPR News, I'm Russ McNamara in Detroit.
0: A proposed deal to reopen the Strait of Hormuz appears to be close. Iran says there has been significant progress in bilateral talks with Oman. There has been no comment from the U.S., but President Trump has said a deal could be announced soon. Federal health officials say cases of cyclosporiasis have now been reported in almost every state, 47. NPR's Maria Godoy reports on the biggest outbreak of the illness on record.
5: The CDC says 10,468 cases of cyclospora infection have been confirmed through laboratory testing since early May. That's a jump of more than 3,700 cases since last week. The agency says it's aware of more than 12,000 additional cases nationwide that still have to be confirmed by labs. Officials in Missouri and Arkansas confirmed to NPR that their states have been added to a multi-state cluster of cyclosporiasis cases linked to contaminated iceberg lettuce from Taylor Farms. The CDC says more than 500 people across the U.S. have been hospitalized and two people have died. Maria Godoy, NPR News.
0: And you're listening to NPR News. The government in Puerto Rico will begin rationing water this week, cutting service to more than 500,000 of the island's residents. The National Guard will help distribute drinking water as the U.S. territory copes with its worst drought in more than a decade. NPR's Adrian Florido is in San Juan.
6: So little rain has fallen this summer that key reservoirs have run nearly dry. Governor Jennifer Gonzalez says that starting Friday, the public water utility will start cutting service to parts of the capital, San Juan, and neighboring cities. People's taps will go dry on a schedule, 48 hours with water, then 48 hours without, until reservoirs are restored. But that could be weeks or longer. Forecasters expect no significant rainfall for the Caribbean islands in the short term. It's just the latest of Puerto Rico's water troubles. Many people have already been coping with and protesting intermittent service for months, caused by cracks in aging pipes that supply urban areas. Adrian Florido, NPR News, San Juan, Puerto Rico.
0: Authorities in Guatemala say activity at the Fuego volcano is gradually decreasing, but they are still warning of risks, specifically rainfall from a tropical wave that could potentially lead to volcanic mudflows. The Fuego volcano began erupting Monday. Some 1,700 people from at least 18 communities were evacuated. The U.S. is suspending all government operations in the Mexican state of Michoacan. The U.S. Embassy issued a security alert Wednesday. Michoacan's governor says it's intended to safeguard workers. The suspension includes avocado inspections, potentially delaying shipments. Michoacan is a leading exporter of avocados to the U.S. This is NPR News.
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8: On the next Fresh Air, Donald Trump took in about $2.2 billion last year while president. New York Times journalist Eric Lipton will talk about his Pulitzer Prize-winning investigations into Trump's profits and conflicts of interest. Last month, Lipton was one of the Times reporters subpoenaed by the Justice Department. Join us.
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10: Funding for Think comes from Interabang Books.
11: Humans have a complicated relationship to fire. Our ability to produce and manage it literally changed our species. Being able to take in the extra nutrition from cooked food allowed us to evolve more powerful brains. But when it escapes our control, fire is among the most destructive forces we know. And our fear of fire has sometimes led us to very poor decisions. From KERA in Dallas, this is Think. I'm Chris Boyd. My guest today is an anthropologist, a Chancellor's Fellow at the University of California, who has studied indigenous cultural practices around fire and its management. And the phrase complicated relationship to fire both fascinates and describes Jordan Thomas, because he is also a veteran of one of the country's most elite wildland firefighting teams, the Los Padres Hotshots. His book is called When It All Burns, Fighting Fire in a Transformed World. Jordan, welcome to Think.
12: Thanks for having me on, Chris.
11: So talk a little bit about the way that fire fascinated you and what made you think that you wanted to play a part in firefighting.
12: You know, I think fire is just an inherently interesting topic for anthropology because fire takes the shape of the context in which it burns. It's a product of relationships. And we normally think of those relationships as relationships between weather, fuel, and topography. Those are often the ingredients that shape fire. But more and more people are shaping the patterns of vegetation, and we're also shaping the weather through climate change. So I was really interested in what fires could tell us about people, but then what also I could learn from the people whose lives depend on their abilities to inhabit fires that are bigger than anything humanity has ever seen, which is what we're seeing more and more frequently in California and across the world, really.
11: Yeah, what is the difference, for example, between what gets called a wildfire and what now is called a mega fire?
12: It's important to understand, I think, that fires have transformed significantly just in the past couple of decades. In California, 18 of the 20 largest fires in recorded history have burned since the year 2000. And this is a trend around the world. So scientists have recently invented new terms for this, and megafire is one of them. A megafire, by the numbers, is a fire that burns over 100,000 acres. But it's also characterized by rates of spread, by the amount of vegetation it kills. And so back just a couple decades ago, the 200,000 acres burned across the American West. It was considered a bad fire season. But while I was fighting wildfires, there is 1 million acre fire burning in California, with several 100,000 acre fires burning simultaneously. And scientists are having a really hard time understanding these fires in terms of how they behave, what they do, and what their impacts are. But I guess what really interested me was that the hotshots are a group of people whose lives depend on their ability to understand these environmental phenomena that science can't even understand, because you have to, these people are inhabiting the edges of these fires. So they literally have to understand what these fires are doing. And learning how these people live their lives and make sense of fire was a big part of the process of this book.
11: Obviously, there's training to help understand the scientific properties of fire, the physics of fire, what causes it, what fights it. I wonder if you found that any of your hotshots colleagues also took on a kind of mystical understanding of fire.
12: You know, mystical is one way to talk about it. And it might look like that from the outside, because you have to sense so many different things in order to understand what a fire is going to do. And that sense might be feeling the way the wind's shifting on your face or feeling your lips crack from the dry heat. But really, it's not mystical. It's a matter of experience and being close to these fires, so that when you feel the wind shift or when you hear the sound of a twig snapping as you're walking past, you know that the vegetation's dry. You know how this will influence fire. And you know what the wind's going to do that afternoon. So I just think that that's really important, because it's not necessarily mystical, but it's a matter of experience. And it's It's a type of experience that's becoming more and more necessary as climate change gets worse and as these wildfires gets worse. But it's not a kind of experience that I think our society really values in terms of the finances and compensation and healthcare. We tend to value more like shiny technological fixes to these sorts of problems, not these rough, tough, sweaty fixes, which hotshots really are.
8: Speaking of healthcare, I was really astonished to learn that firefighters who are injured or disabled doing this work can't necessarily count on being compensated as they're recovering.
12: Yeah. And that's something that really frightened me as well when I learned this while I was firefighting, because people are getting injured around you all the time on these events. And you can be with the most skilled wildland firefighters in the world, and you'll be safer with them. But still, things happen. So on a fire in Sequoia National Forest, while we were trying to defend these trees, somebody tripped into an ash pit and lost the skin up to her elbows. On that same fire, just like a mile away, a branch broke and fell on somebody, and they broke their spine. And so there's this constant stress. Then once we were talking about this as a group, we were all advised to contribute to their GoFundMe accounts, which I found terrifying, because, you know, it's one thing to be worried about injuries. It's another thing to be worried about going bankrupt from those injuries. And really, part of it is, so there's multiple layers to this. I think a really important layer is that our planet has changed faster than our ability to make sense of the working conditions of our frontline communities. So we're essentially fighting fires on a different planet than we were just a generation ago in the 1970s and the 1980s, when a lot of these compensation packages were created. They haven't really been updated since then, even as wildfires have grown exponentially. The compensation and our ability to take care of wildland firefighters for the federal government hasn't really kept pace.
8: I want to go deep into history now for some context. I think everyone can understand the connection between climate change and the kinds of fires we have now. The link between colonization and 21st century firefighters takes a little more explaining. What did you learn about deliberate landscape burning carried out by indigenous peoples in North America before Europeans ever arrived?
12: Yeah, that's a really good question. Thanks for asking that. I think with really any time we're talking about climate change, we can talk about climate change, but then it's important to talk about the contextual factors that make some of its impacts so violent for some people and in some places. And in California with wildfires, yeah, climate change plays a huge role, but the stage was set by these longer histories. And that history starts with colonization. We often hear in the media, when wildfire season starts in California, we often hear a lot of talk about forest management. And this conversation usually starts about a century ago, saying that when the U.S. Forest Service was founded in 1905, they started putting fires out, and that created all these problems, because actually California needs fire. California is the most fire-adapted region on Earth. There's species of plants that only germinate when the seeds are brushed by smoke. There's hundreds and hundreds of species of plants in California that need fire. But placing that location in 1905 is entirely wrong, because fire actually started being taken away from the landscapes over a century before that, when the first Europeans arrived. And the reason for that wasn't just that they were scared of fire, but it was that indigenous people in California used fire as the central part of their economy to cultivate the plants that they needed to eat, to attract different game animals. Even like I'm here in Santa Barbara right now, and if I go outside, if I go to a burned area, I can find a plant called soap root, and it grows after fire. And if you pound soap root, you can sprinkle it into the water and it paralyzes fish. So then you can harvest some of the fish. And so for every level, from like the marine food systems to different parts of the landscape, indigenous people used fire as part of their economy. So the history of fire suppression, forest mismanagement, really began as soon as the Spanish came to California. And they criminalized fire as a way to try to subjugate and dominate indigenous people. Because by criminalizing fire, they were criminalizing indigenous economies. And if you start there, you can really see how one thing led to another. You take fires out of ecosystems, then you have to keep the fires out of ecosystems to defend the economies that you build in those places. And so this history, I think, locating it here several centuries ago with the very first European government in California can really help reframe the solutions we're thinking about now as we try to dig our way out of this wildfire crisis.
11: So there was unacknowledged land management, very effective land management, being undertaken by indigenous peoples in California and elsewhere around the world. Europeans didn't understand it. We'll note that they could have just asked about these burning practices, and maybe that would have answered these questions centuries earlier. But talk about this anthropologist in the 1930s who actually wondered why California wasn't experiencing more wildfires.
12: The people who were instituting the colonial governments, the Spanish colonial governments, and then later when the United States took over, they did the same thing. They criminalized fire in their first legislative session. And they weren't interested in what fire was doing for ecosystems or in ecosystem health. They were interested in taking land from indigenous people and building economies within these landscapes that could make profit. Right. And taking fire out of the landscapes is really effective for that. But at the time, since this was the prevailing idea, right, that fire was bad and that you have to take fire out of landscapes because building market economies in these landscapes is good. But so this anthropologist at Berkeley back in the 1930s, Omer Stewart, he really was confused by this prevailing idea that fire was bad because his advisor had worked with some indigenous people up in Northern California from the Yurok tribe and had notes that they burned really everywhere. And this is one of the defining features of California. Besides the fact that it's one of the most fire adapted regions on Earth, the fires that you see in California historically for the past 10,000 years were lit by humans. They were lit by indigenous people carefully in ways that indigenous people use to cultivate certain kinds of ecosystems. And so when we think about fire, we often think of it as this one thing, which allows us to talk about whether it's good or whether it's bad. But if you think about it in terms of other things like precipitation, it doesn't really make sense, right? Like you wouldn't ask whether precipitation is good or whether it's bad. It depends on the kind of precipitation. Like, do you have rain? Do you have snow? Is it a hurricane? And how does it interact with the ecosystem and the people who live there? And so indigenous people throughout California, they burned basically the entire state in cycles of 10 to 20 years. But it was a lot of different kinds of fire that impacted the ecosystems in different ways. And this is what this anthropologist was really figured out by interviewing people and going through the historical records. But his work was really suppressed. His book, it took him over, I think it took him around 50 years to get this book published. And he wrote it back in the 1950s. It didn't get published until after he had died in the 1990s, because it was going against the grain, because the momentum and the inertia in terms of how people talk about fire has been that fire is something to put out.
11: And that's partially because we've built in a lot of places where fire wants to be.
12: Yeah, because we've built in these places and we built economies in these places. And that's one of the reasons why fire was put out initially. Because when the Spanish criminalized fire, and later when the American government criminalized fire in the 1950s, it was a way to, again, begin subjugating indigenous people and force them into our economies, but also to open the landscapes for exploitation. So fire is not good in landscapes if your goal for those landscapes is to, say, cultivate pine plantations for logging or have certain kinds of agriculture. Fire is good in California for biological diversity, and it was good for the diverse sorts of economies that indigenous people have. But it was actually sort of against the grain of the forms of capitalism that colonists sent then from Europe and then the American colonists were trying to build.
11: My guest, Jordan Thomas, is an anthropologist, a Chancellor's Fellow at the University of California, and a former Los Padres hotshot wildland firefighter. His book is called When It All Burns, Fighting Fire in a Transformed World. We'll be right back.
13: If you've looked at your grocery receipt lately and thought, I just spent how much? You're not alone. Americans are feeling the pinch as grocery prices see their biggest spike in 50 years. Some are dipping into their savings or going into credit card debt to put food on the table. Grocery sticker shock. Next time on 1A.
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0: This is Think. I'm Chris Boyd. Today we're talking about the state of wildfires in this country and how we got here. My guest, Jordan Thomas, is an anthropologist at the University of California and a former Los Padres hotshot wildland firefighter. His new book is called When It All Burns, Fighting Fire in a Transformed World. Jordan, this was not just some stunt that you joined the hotshots so that you could write a book about it. What did you have to prove to show that you could handle working with the squad?
1: Yeah, that's a really good question. It started with the interview. You think of an interview as walking into an office and sitting down with somebody and answering some questions. And you do that with the hotshots, but it doesn't really matter. What matters is after the interview, when the leader of the hotshots stands up and asks you if you want to go for a walk, which seems kind of quirky. But this isn't understood to be a part of the process of becoming a hotshot, because the walk is a walk to the top of a mountain outside the station. And you have to walk up that mountain, really jog up that mountain with a pack with 50 pounds in it as quickly as possible while the leader of the hotshots is asking you questions about yourself. And then at the top, you have to be able to look in their eyes and show that you're still clear, because this is a simulation of life on the fire line. You have to be pushing your body to its edge while maintaining incredibly mentally sharp. And then at the top, after you've done this hike and had this conversation, you have to be able to look into his eyes so that you can see you're clear, so that, because he tells you, this is when we start work. This would be the commute to work. This hike is how you get to work. And then you'd spend about 13 hours really mountaineering with chainsaws on the edge of these extreme fires and triple digit heat. So that just sets the tone, right? The interview. And then once you start training with the hotshots, it's a whole another process of finding a place within this group of really often hypermasculine people.
0: Yeah, the hypermasculinity is really interesting. I mean, it was off-putting for you at times, but then you came to recognize in that particular situation, there might be some value to it. Can you talk us through that?
1: Yeah, it's hard to be criticize in this way in such intense situations. For example, so when you're fighting wildfires, you're not using hoses because you often don't have water out in the mountains. Often you get dropped off by helicopters at the edges of these really intense fires. And what you do is you remove fuel from its edges. So that means you're on the edges of fires with chainsaws cutting away the brush. And it's a form of tactical athleticism. And I was on a chainsaw on this crew. And what I learned on the chainsaw is that if you slow down, if you're not keeping up with the crew, then you're slowing everybody down. And what that means is that if the weather changes, if you have a look, you often have a lookout on top of a mountain, like watching the weather patterns, watching the wind, and they'll try to radio things down as it changes. But you have very limited windows of time to get around the edges of some of the intense parts of these fires before they pick up, and then they get really dangerous. And so you're on a chainsaw, you're just like slicing through this brush, you're trying to keep up, and then you lose focus, you get stressed out, you start thinking about something else, and you hit a rock, and that messes up the chain. And then all of a sudden you're slowing everybody down. And then all of a sudden the fire's picking up and your whole life is everybody's life. So you're risking everybody's lives because you lost focus for that 1 second. So there's all sorts of ways of trying to keep you focused. And a lot of those ways are translated as hypermasculine, right? Like yelling at people, cussing each other out, sometimes throwing things at each other, bullying each other. All these things which in other settings, yeah, they sound very abrasive. But in these settings, actually really makes sense in terms of how you can help people maintain focus in life and death situations.
0: So on the rare weekends that you got to go home to your partner, you would sometimes have trouble adjusting back to being like normal Jordan. Do you suspect all your colleagues made similar adjustments when they got back home, or were they living this kind of macho life all the time?
1: Yeah, the reason I wrote about that was because it's a really common experience among wildland firefighters to have an extremely jarring transition between lives, because you're out on these wildfires for 16 days at a time with this group of mostly men, and you're sleeping on the ground

0: Gallo's humor the Hot Shots have, which is it reflects this deeper trend of trauma that spreads from the individual psychology and into the relationships and the loved ones of the people who we share our lives with. And so that's a constant source of struggle with Hot Shots, I'd say, for a lot of the people I know, is how to switch gears between these two styles of life and the cadences of life.
1: You write that you didn't experience a feeling of like a surge of adrenaline often when you were fighting wildfires. It was more like a kind of steady pressure. What would you say is your relationship to danger?
0: I consider myself risk averse, which makes some of my friends laugh, but it's there's sort of a, I think a false stereotype of wildland firefighters and hotshots in particular. They must have some like genetic predisposition to seek out danger. When really, if you ask wildland firefighters what they value in their colleagues, it's people who are actually really level-headed and good at judging risk in real time, because you don't want to be with somebody who's putting themselves in harm's way. You want to be with somebody who really keeps in mind that the fact that the mission is secondary to people's lives in all situations. So really, it's a matter, and that's part of the reason why fitness is so valued on these crews, is because you have to be fit enough to be able to think clearly and do risk assessments every single time. So, for example, just a small example, you create this fire line around the fire. It's a line of dirt, right? And fires can't burn across dirt unless they get big enough to jump across. So a lot of the time, that's all you have, and that you patrol it. You build it and then you patrol it. But say a tree starts burning on the edge of the fire line. You have to worry about the tree falling across the fire line, and then the fire takes off again. Or you can try to cut down a burning tree and land it on the other side into the burned area. And you have to be able to make these decisions in real time, because cutting down a burning tree is incredibly dangerous because there's limbs falling and whatnot. So in general, there's an extreme value of people's ability to reason through risk and remain rational in extreme circumstances.
1: What sort of deal do hotshots sign on for in any given fire season? What is that fire season likely to look like?
0: A generation ago, when hotshots were began being so hotshots were founded in the 1940s. One of the first crews was actually the Los Padres hotshot crew that I joined. And just a generation ago, they'd spend about maybe 10% of the time fighting fires and then 90% of the time doing other sorts of forest maintenance work. But with the onset of climate change and the sorts of fires we've seen, it's totally flipped. So it's really by the time you get activated as a crew in May, you're out fighting wildfires, and you don't stop until the end of the institutional fire season, which is November. But really, we know that fire season is sort of a misnomer now, because it's more of a fire year. So hotshots are, they're a federal resource. So they're deployed all around the country to fight wildfires wherever they're burning and wherever they're burning the worst. There's about 2,000 hotshots in the United States. So that's about the same number of people in the NFL. So they'll be going anywhere from Alaska to Idaho, to Colorado, to Washington, to Oregon. And the fire season usually ends back down in California.
1: What is the relationship between hotshots and local firefighters in whatever region you're dispatched to?
0: In California in particular, it's there's a lot of competition and rivalry between the hotshots and the state fire agency, CAL FIRE. And a lot of what hotshots take pride in is how scrappy they are. The fact that they don't need beds, the fact that they don't need hotels, and the fact that they don't really need to be fed, because hotshots, they're self-sufficient units. So they really pride themselves and they do their best work when they don't have to answer to anybody, when they can get dropped off out in the wilderness at the head of this huge fire that nobody else knows how to navigate, and then they figure out a way to contain it. The flip side of that, though, and I guess the dark side of that, is that because a lot of the really difficult things in hotshots' personal lives that they deal with, such as lack of health care, such as chronic health effects.

0: the work. And such as their inability to support themselves if they get injured, a lot of that comes from the fact that they're a federal resource. So the state firefighters in California and the municipal firefighters in California, they're actually quite well compensated and they're quite well taken care of if they get injured. But it's been really hard to pass legislation to provide the same level of care for hotshots and for wildland firefighters in general, because they're a federal resource. And it's been much more difficult to get the sort of attention at the federal level that firefighters get at the state level.
1: Jordan, what does containment actually mean when you're fighting a wildfire?
0: Well, I'll start with the technical details on containment. So you have a fire burning out in the mountains. And I think when we see these in the news, right, you see these big airplanes flying over them, dumping retardant, and you see this big air show, right? You see all this tech being targeted at the fire. And there's kind of this joke on the ground that those are election air shows, that they're just really expensive publicity stunts. Because things like retardant, which is the pink stuff that gets dropped out of airplanes, it slows the fires down. But really, the goal of that is to slow the fire down enough for hot shots to get around it, to get on its edge. So when you're out in the wilderness, the goal is to get enough fuel away from the edge of the fire so that the fire can't spread any farther, right? So fires need fuel to spread. They need oxygen, they need heat, and they need fuel. Water takes away the oxygen and the heat, but you don't have water, so you take away the fuel. So you're essentially like creating a lasso around the fire's head, a lasso of dirt. And you're doing that as a team with chainsaws and with shovels and with axes. But that worked really well historically because fires weren't that big. And it still works on a lot of fires now. But with some of the fires you're seeing in the news, these really, really big ones, you can't get that close to it. You can't get close enough to cut away the brush, or you die. They're too big. So hotshots are also specialists at fighting fire with fire. So one of the things you'll do on these massive mega fires is you'll get a far enough distance away, and then you'll actually light fires all around the wild one's head. And that's a means of using fire to get rid of the brush between a fuel break, like a road, and the wildfire. And it sounds counterintuitive, but this also just shows the level of knowledge and expertise that you need to have to work as a wildland firefighter to understand fire behavior well enough to actually light a forest on fire to put the wildfire out. It's incredible.
1: My guest is Jordan Thomas. He's an anthropologist and a Chancellor's Fellow at the University of California, also a former Los Padres hotshot wildland firefighter. His book is called When It All Burns: Fighting Fire in a Transformed World. You're listening to Think. I'm Chris Boyd. As tough as these guys and a handful of gals are fighting these fires, I mean, you're not robots. Eventually, you have to eat and sleep. How do you make decisions as a crew about, like, quitting for the night to return the next day?
0: Yeah, so typically you'll work around 16 hours, and then you'll sleep for the rest of the time, and then you'll wake up and you'll do it again. And it's just sort of like shifts. And these shifts are organized around fire behavior. So again, historically, people used to work at night quite a bit because that's when fires would lay down, as you say. People talk about fires like they're alive because they feel alive when you're close to them. So fires go to sleep at night, or they used to historically, because the humidity rises and the temperature cools. So the plants actually get more moisture, which makes it harder for the fire to spread as quickly. So that used to be a really opportune time to go work along the edge of the fire and contain it. Again, scrape these lines of dirt around it so that when it wakes up in the morning, it has nowhere to go. But more and more with climate change and with the degradation of our forests, fire behavior it's not like it used to be. So fires will actually spread and often spread very quickly at night, which makes night a lot more dangerous to work. So nowadays, hotshots often wake up in the morning before sunrise, fight fire until sunset, go to sleep, wake up, and do it again.
1: How are you trained to monitor fire conditions as you're working and decide when it makes sense to retreat for safety?
0: You're thinking as a crew. You're thinking as a crew. And that's why, while we were talking a little bit about masculinity and machismo earlier, and there's a real function to it in some levels, right? In terms of keeping people in line and in terms of really finding a way to just push through a lot of the pain. But there's also a danger in that if you don't feel comfortable speaking up when you see something change, if you see a change in the weather, or if you feel uncomfortable by the fire, then you might be missing something because everybody's sleep deprived and everybody's really tired. So there's different levels of this. The most important person is the leader of the crew, because on our crew it was Aoki. He has several decades of experience. He has some of the most fire experience of anybody alive in the world today. And then from there you have a lookout who's just their job is to monitor the weather and to radio the changes in the weather to the rest of the crew. And then the person monitoring the people doing the actual manual labor with the chainsaws and the shovels, there's somebody working with them who has a radio and is listening to the weather changes and monitoring the fire behavior and can clue everybody in if you're just in tunnel vision and working so hard that you don't notice something. And then they'll let you know when it's time to go.
1: My guest, Jordan Thomas, is a Chancellor's Fellow at the University of California. He's an anthropologist there and a former Los Padres hotshot wildland firefighter. His book is called When It All Burns: Fighting Fire in a Transformed World. We'll be right back.
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0: If you've looked at your grocery receipt lately and thought, I just spent how much? You're not alone. Americans are feeling the pinch as grocery prices see their biggest spike in 50 years. Some are dipping into their savings or going into credit card debt to put food on the table. Grocery sticker shock, next time on 1A.
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0: You're listening to Think. I'm Chris Boyd. We're talking today about fighting 21st century wildfires and why they are unlike what existed in the past. My guest is an anthropologist and Chancellor's Fellow at the University of California. Jordan Thomas is also a former Los Padres hotshot wildland firefighter himself. His book is called When It All Burns, Fighting Fire in a Transformed World. Jordan, you're often working in hilly terrain. I was really interested to read that you have to be particularly careful in hilly areas because of the way fire behaves, whether it's moving up or down. Can you talk about that?
1: Yeah, so hotshots like to talk about the different ingredients of fire. And the ones that really influence fire behavior is fuel, weather, and topography. So what plants is it burning through? Is it grass? Is it brush? Is it a forest? What's the weather? Is it hot? Is it cold? Is it windy? And the topography. So how steep are the slopes? And this one's really important because it's, fires, they love steep terrain. Heat rises and so do fires. So it essentially like flows the opposite of water. So it'll go up, it'll shoot up ravines, it'll like go over saddles. And it's really volatile, right? And this matters because as hotshots, you're following the fire. So you're often following the fire through the most intense terrain. And this means that while you're essentially living for weeks a lot of the time, spending most of your time in incredibly steep grades on the edges of these fires, trying to balance, but also trying to work, trying to cut away the brush, trying to pay attention to how the fire is going to move. So if you see a hotshot walking around in the civilian world, they often have a really funny clip to their walk because they're more used to walking up and down slopes than they are to walking on flat ground.
0: Do you dream about fires when you get a break and actually get to fall asleep at night?
1: You know, I think the last time I dreamed of fire was when I wasn't able to attend a fire because my lungs got really sick. And the fire actually exploded right outside Santa Barbara at that time. And I went and stood up on top of a parking garage and was just watching it. And it hurt so bad to know that my friends and colleagues and these men who I had really grown to love were out there fighting this fire and I couldn't be out there with them. And yeah, I was dreaming of fire that night.
0: Do you ever feel like it's a losing battle? I mean, you're working so hard to contain these fires. They burn sometimes for millions of acres, these mega fires. They're going to come back. I mean, what do you do with what is, on the one hand, very important work, and on the other, a kind of a futile exercise?
1: You know, there's different registers to this question, because on one hand, these are the biggest fires that we've ever seen. On the other hand, these are some of the smallest fires we'll probably ever see again, because we know what we need to do. And what that is we need to stop burning fossil fuels and we need to start burning more of our land the right way and the way that land needs. And we're actually headed in the opposite direction on both those fronts right now with our federal policies. We're propping up the fossil fuel industry, and we've really kneecapped a lot of our forest management initiatives on federal land. So in that sense, it's really, yes, it's feeling pretty grim. On the other hand, I think a lot of hope lies in action. And where I've found a lot of former wildland firefighters and former hotshots is in these forest management initiatives across California, where people have stopped suppressing fire and are trying to get on the good side of fire, as they call it. That's in quotes. Because they're using essentially their skills and certifications to try to work with all these other people in California to try to figure out how to bring fire back to these ecosystems and how to do so in a safe way that benefits the places where we live and the people who live there. So that's where I encounter, I think, the most hope in these spaces around fire.
0: You write at the end of the book about participating in a controlled burn for purposes of not having a wildfire form and get out of control. And even you felt a certain amount of anxiety as it started to build. I mean, Do you understand, even as you know that fire suppression as we practice it now is not the best policy, do you understand why people have a hard time with the idea that burning will save us from wildfires?
1: Of course, of course. And I think that there's just a real learning curve that takes place because when all you've ever known is fire as a destructive force, and whether you've seen that in the news or whether you've actually encountered that, then it's really hard for you to parse out the different kinds of fire that are possible, right? And I think that just spending time with fire and building a relationship with fire can be so helpful in this, and actually necessary in landscapes that need certain kinds of fire, like California. Because once you step away from these destructive fires and you work with a community of people who light fires, and you see the ecosystem benefits that come from that, and you realize that you can actually navigate these fires quite well, and they're not really that dangerous, but you have to respect them. And part of respecting them means understanding the ecosystems, so that you're lighting these fires in ways that don't get out of control. It's really empowering. It's really empowering. And it's not intuitive. And it goes against the grain in our society. But I think it's really, really important for anybody living in a fire-adapted ecosystem to build a relationship with that ecosystem, which will involve building a relationship with the kinds of fires that exist in that ecosystem, which also involves building relationships with the people who live in the area.
0: How does it happen that highly experienced wildland firefighters sometimes lose their lives? What goes wrong?
1: You know, that's a really difficult question to answer because there's often in these situations a desire to pin an easy answer to what went wrong, to try to make sense of it. So a lot of the time, you could say that they were fatigued or communication broke down, so they didn't notice this weather front coming through, or they got myopically focused on the mission. But, well, it's extremely difficult to answer. And I really think it depends on every single case. And yeah, I'm sorry. I'm having a bit of a difficult time talking about this.
0: Was it hard for you to return to academia after your firefighting career was over?
1: It was hard in a certain way, but it was also, I think, incredibly helpful as a way of sorting through these experiences, because I think I left the job of firefighting feeling a bit unmoored and a bit shaken by these experiences that really there weren't many words to capture, and there wasn't much historical precedence to base it on. And so I think for me, trying to make sense of where these fires came from, how did we get to this point, for me, I think was sort of a way of also coming to try to regain anchor myself and some to regain some solid footing, and to try to make sense of this future that we're all really trying to learn how to navigate with climate change.
0: Jordan, when you or any of your colleagues are actively fighting on the fire line, how much does it matter to you why or how a particular blaze started?
1: You know, Chris, that's a really good question, because I think that there's a sense of like all of these huge forces shaping these fires, and the sort of injustice embedded in that, and all these bigger conversations and questions. But what's really interesting is when you're fighting these fires, it's very immediate, right? It's very embodied. It's you and the sweat and the chainsaw and the heat of the flames, right? And you're right on the edge of them. And that's what matters. You're not really talking about how it started. We often didn't even talk about how this individual fire started. We would just, it's a sense of immediacy and a sense of duty and a sense of just looking out for the people around you. And so the social universe of the crew takes precedent above basically everything else.
0: What range of beliefs did you find your colleagues held about climate change?
1: You know, one of the really fascinating and most fulfilling and fun things about the crew is that you basically find all the fault lines of American society running through the crew. You have all these different people. You have surfers, you have ranchers, you have immigrants, you have people from Mexico, you have people from Nicaragua, you have academics, you have all sorts of people. But these liberal conservative lines don't really cut across the crew in the same way as it cut across society. So I think it's important to distinguish different kinds of climate denial. I think that there's a real difference between like the Koch brothers and wealthy billionaires, or even like comfortable suburbanites who live in AC, who maybe say climate change is happening, but we shouldn't do anything about it, or we can't do anything about it, which is its own form of denial of science, which really just serves to prop up the fossil fuel industry outside of what science says we should be doing. While among hotshots, there's a different form of engagement with climate change, which is a sense of often institutional distrust, because a lot of hotshots have been somewhat abandoned by our public institutions, even as they work for them. Like they know that they might not be taken care of if they get hurt. They know that they're not paid very well. And so there's a real distrust among a lot of people. And that distrust might not translate into denying climate change, but it is easily harnessed and captured by the fossil fuel industry as a way to push distrust against our ability to collectively act on climate change and decarbonize society in ways that are really tried and proven and possible, but really difficult, but really easy to convince people are impossible when you just fundamentally don't trust the institutions that our society is built upon.
0: My guest is anthropologist Jordan Thomas, a Chancellor's Fellow at the University of California and former Los Padres hotshot wildland firefighter. His book is called When It All Burns: Fighting Fire in a Transformed World. You're listening to Think. I'm Chris Boyd. For all of us listening, I mean, beyond not doing stupid things that would set off a fire somewhere, what role do we have to play in keeping their worst effects at bay?
1: Yeah, so I think that the most important thing that we need to keep in mind is that we need to stop burning fossil fuels as quickly as possible. There is no other strategy that will work if climate change continues at its current rate. Now, climate change and forest management are often pitted against each other when we're talking about where these fires come from, but they always come from both. And there is no forest management strategy that will be effective anywhere if we keep burning fossil fuels at our current rate. We know how to decarbonize. It is cost effective and financially possible. It's really just a political matter at this point. So I really just don't think you have a leg to stand on if you're supporting politicians who support the fossil fuel industry and you want to complain about wildfires. So setting that aside, if we can establish that, then we need to focus on forest management. And forest management, what that means in most places, especially in California, but all across the American West, is figuring out a way to give the forests and the landscapes the kinds of fire that they evolved to thrive with. And this is really difficult, and it's labor intensive, and it's knowledge intensive, and it's skill intensive. So that means that we need to be supporting the public servants who know how to do this. So in California, for example, half of our land is federal land. Half of our land is Forest Service land. That means that we have to fund the Forest Service through the federal government, and we need to take care of the workers who are gaining the expertise to do the forest management work that we say we have to do if we want to get a handle on these fires. And a lot of these jobs and a lot of the funding has been cut in the name of efficiency. But that really just doesn't make sense, because wildfires are not efficient. There's nothing efficient about megafires. What's efficient is funding the people who know how to do the forest management work to mitigate them and to give them good careers, to give them good paychecks and good health care, so that we can put good fire on the ground so that these big fires don't come in the near future.
0: Anthropologist Jordan Thomas is a Chancellor's Fellow at the University of California and a former Los Padres hotshot firefighter. His book is called When It All Burns, Fighting Fire in a Transformed World. Jordan, thank you for making time to talk.
1: Thanks for having me on, Chris.
0: 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Thanks for listening. Have a great day.

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6: This is 1A. I'm Jen White. We're talking about how you're dealing with the cost of groceries. We're here with economist Jared Bernstein. He led President Biden's Council of Economic Advisors. Now he's senior fellow at the Stanford Institute for Economic Policy and the Center for American Progress. Also with us, Michelle Singletary. She's a personal finance columnist at the Washington Post and author of What to Do with Your Money When Crisis Hits, a survival guide. And Cassandra Martincheck, a senior research associate at the Urban Institute focusing on wealth, financial well-being, food, and nutrition. And we want to keep hearing from you. How are you affording groceries where you live? Email us at 1A@WAMU.org. 1A producer Thomas Liu stepped outside a grocery store in Washington, D.C., and here's what he heard from some of the shoppers there.
7: Last year, I remember saying groceries were expensive, but I never thought paying $7 for apples is a new normal. I never thought paying $6 for a dozen eggs is a new normal. And I remember, like, a few years ago, like, $100 used to mean, like, oh, you fill your car up with groceries, and now $100 is, like, you just get a few items. So I think grocery prices are outrageous.
8: On a pretty regular basis, I normally am on a routine of how much I spend. I'm, like, transferring money out of savings just so I can buy my groceries, which I wouldn't normally do.
6: That's Chris and Rebecca sharing their experience buying groceries in Washington, D.C. Cassandra, we heard there from Rebecca that she's tapping into her savings to afford food. And this is something you found in your survey with the Urban Institute as well. Tell us more.
9: Yeah, nearly one in five working age adults reported paying for groceries was savings that they didn't intend for daily expenses. This means that they're taking money out of savings that was earmarked for maybe putting toward a down payment or for their children's education, or, you know, it's back to school season, purchasing backpacks for their children. And so savings can be a really helpful short-term strategy to cover budget shortfalls. But when you deplete savings for daily expenses, it can create risk later on if you're not able to recover those savings. And it means you have less buffer when future financial emergencies arise, or it can be harder to maintain any of that buffer if it's a consistent income shortfall that folks are facing.
6: Well, you also found that nearly 1 in 10 people are using buy now, pay later options to buy groceries. And this is basically what we used to call when I was a kid, layaway, where you sort of pay on something gradually. And I think people often think about those options if you're buying maybe an appliance or a big electronic piece, like a television or maybe even clothes. But we're talking about food. What did you find?
9: Yeah, so more families are using buy now, pay later to finance groceries. And so buy now, pay later options can provide families with financing without a traditional credit check. It allows you to split payments for purchases. But of course, use of these products can signal that families are overextending their finances. And if they miss payments, they can still accrue late fees, interest, or they may overdraft their bank accounts. So what we found was 1 in 4 working age adults use buy now, pay later to pay for groceries. And among them, 1 in 3 missed a payment when they did.
6: A LendingTree survey from July found that 44% of Americans expect to apply for one of these buy now, pay later loans in the next 6 months, while 13% expect to take out 3 or more in that time frame. Michelle, when we talk about these loans or the accrual of credit card debt, what concern do you have around people building this debt to pay for food? Mary writes, the biggest problem is interest.
10: So when you use pay now, buy now, pay later, lots of times people don't realize they're taking on more than just one. And so at the moment, it seems like the math works, right? You split your groceries into 4 payments. It makes it a little easier. Except then the next week, you've got to take out another one, and you're paying 4 more or 3 more payments on the one that you took out. So you can see the snowball impact of using the credit, buy now, pay later. And then people are using payday loans. Urban Institute looked at, the increase of people using payday loans, which are horrible, horrible products. If you don't have the money in your current paycheck, how are you going to have it in the next one for the bills that are coming that you need to pay in the next one? And that is my concern. And I don't want to put it on the individual because there's so much pressure. They're doing the best they can. They're using these products that were introduced to them and thinking that the math might work eventually. But what Cassandra pointed out is that that's the problem. If you're dipping into your savings that you would use if you lost your job, then you lose your job. You don't have savings, and now you've got the debt to attend to as well. And that's what scares me.
6: And specifically around this question of interest, when we're talking about credit cards or payday loans, how can that exacerbate financial insecurity for families?
10: Oh my gosh, it's a debt trap for decades. I mean, the average credit card interest rate is 20%. And when you talk about this population that is already stretched, their interest rates could be as much as 30%. You know, payday loans, it looks like it's a small fee, like $15 for every $100 that you borrow. But when you annualize it, it's like, 4 figures, like 1,000% interest. And so that $15 could buy you a carton of eggs and some milk, right? And so that is the problem with these products, that they introduce the folks, say, hey, we're trying to help you out. We're going to introduce these new products. But really what it does is put you in debt for decades.
6: We got this from another member of our tax club. Just when my family was doing well financially, the rising prices have crushed our finances. We've stopped traveling, cut back on other purchases, and are making changes to try to protect any financial gains we made over the past decade. And another of you writes, our groceries are up 32%, and we already shop at discount stores. Our electric bill is also up 30%. My 3% raise isn't going to make up for this, so less money is going into my retirement investments. And that's an important thing to note here, Jared. It's wages.
11: That's so interesting that you raised that, Jen, because I invented a statistic for our show today.
6: Okay.
11: You can call it the 1A number.
6: Okay.
11: I took the difference between wage growth and grocery price growth. Okay, so how much faster are wages growing relative to the price of groceries? And if you go to December 2019, that number is 15%. Wages outpace grocery prices by 15%. If you go to January of 2025, that number had shrunk to 6%. Wages were only outpacing grocery prices by 6%. You go to the most recent number from last month, down to 3%. From 15% before the pandemic to 3% now, what your callers are telling you is completely

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6: Let's get back to our conversation about grocery prices. We're here with Jared Bernstein. He's an economist and former chair of President Biden's Council of Economic Advisors. Also with us, Michelle Singletary, a personal finance columnist at The Washington Post. She's also the author of What to Do with Your Money When Crisis Hits, a survival guide. And Cassandra Martinchak, a senior research associate at the Urban Institute, focusing on wealth, financial well-being, food, and nutrition. And we're hearing from so many of you. One of you emails, I'm a family medicine nurse practitioner in rural Arkansas. My patients are really suffering the effects of the high costs of groceries in this economy. I try and give them actionable plans to compensate for the lack of funds, like buying frozen veggies, dried beans, canned fruit, healthy grains like quinoa and brown rice, and skipping pre-prepared and packaged items. We also heard from Liz, who emails, I volunteer at a food pantry in downtown Indianapolis, and our number of clients continues to rise. Working people seem ashamed and surprised to find themselves needing to visit a food pantry, but that's better than going into debt. Well, let's hear from a food bank we've checked in on before. Brian Green is the president and CEO of the Houston Food Bank. That's the largest food bank in the U.S. Here's what he had to say about what's happening in his city.
7: Requests for food assistance through our hotline and website went up by 18% in the last quarter, which what people are telling us, these SNAP cuts have a lot to do with that. But it's also worth pointing out that the rising gap between wages at the bottom and cost of living is a big driver. Kinder Institute at Rice University recently did a survey that showed that about 12% of Houstonians have reached out to payday loans in the last 12 months, with food and groceries being the number one reason.
6: So, Brian, they're echoing what we've been discussing across the hour. Cassandra, what do we know about how much people are relying on food banks or other forms of food assistance right now?
8: In December 2025, nearly one in six adults reported using charitable food, so getting free groceries or free meals in the past year. Since 2021, rates of charitable food participation among working-age adults has remained high and steady over those years. And groups that are proportionately likely to experience food insecurity, so households with children, adults with a disability, Black and Hispanic adults, and low-income adults are more likely to rely on charitable food. But as the food bank executive director noted, many households have unmet needs for charitable food. Even in 2025, nearly 3 in 10 adults in food insecure households had a need for charitable food that they weren't able to meet, either due to mismatches in when they could go to a food bank and when the hours were open, lack of awareness of where they could go, and also stigma. So this is a really big supplemental support for about 1 in 6 adults in the country. And that was in 2025. And we've seen evidence over time that when SNAP reduces generosity, folks turn to food banks to fill the gap. But the changes in SNAP are so substantial that the charitable food sector won't be able to meet the gap now. There'll be a lot that is going to fall between the cracks of these different social supports.
6: I want to talk more about policy options in a moment. But Michelle, I think it's important to touch on that stigma piece of this conversation. We heard from our listener who said the working families who come to her food bank are surprised and upset to find themselves there. And that may be part of why we see people turning to credit cards or turning to buy now, pay later options, because there's this stigma attached to who needs food support or who is food insecure.
9: Yeah, it's definitely a stigma. I mean, I work with a woman who lost her job during the Great Recession. She was making 6 figures, lost her job because of the housing crisis. And we were sitting going over her budget, and she literally didn't have enough money to buy enough food for her and her 3 kids. And I said, let's apply for benefits. And she started to cry. And I said, honey, it's not your fault you lost your job. These benefits are here as a stopgap measure for people just like you. So it's okay to apply. And we spent, you know, the better part of an hour would be just talking to her to say it's okay to reach out for help. And I imagine people think food bank, why I can't go there. I did something wrong if I have to have help. And I really hope that people realize that you should reach out for help, apply for anything and everything that you can to help yourself. It's not a sign of failure if you are in a situation where you need help.
6: There's something deeply unsettling about this conversation, and I'm seeing all of these messages coming in from our listeners who are talking about the struggles they're facing. Seniors, we got this from another member who says, we never had to apply for government assistance, but now we are. We're in our 70s and need help. This is so sad. We need help for seniors on fixed income. So we're hearing from elders in our country. We're hearing from families with young children, just and everything in between. And we're having this conversation while sitting in the country that is the wealthiest, if not one of the wealthiest, in the world. And I think for a lot of people, it's very difficult, Jared, to square that circle. You mentioned how the economy is doing well, but then there's the economy, and then there's how people experience it.
10: The economy is doing well. The people in it are doing poorly. And that is just such a weird thing to say. But if you wanted to point to GDP growth or consumer spending in the aggregate, or of course the stock market, you could make that case. But that's not a case that any of us here would make it, because it's not responsive to people's actual experience. And I think that the political class is picking up on this. And then the question becomes, what can we do to address the pain that we're hearing in the last 45 minutes? It's deep, it's intense. You heard from Michelle, it's personal for a lot of people. And I do think there is a really important policy agenda. And we're starting to see candidates express that. And those candidates tend to win over others who are just saying, well, you know, it's the economy, it's doing fine, don't bother me about that. So I do think, you know, I guess my nature as a policy wonk is to think, you know, how can we help? Mm-hmm. And what can we do to help ameliorate this problem?
11: Well, one option we're seeing in New York City from Mayor Zohran Mamdani, he's planning to open 5 city-run grocery stores, and they'll offer 30% discounts on items like produce and meat. What do you make of an idea like that, Jared?
10: First of all, I am a huge fan of the mayor of New York for one reason in this, for many reasons, but in this context, he has said what Roosevelt, what FDR said, which is, I'm going to try everything. And if it works, great. If it doesn't, I'll try something else. This one might help at the margins, but there's a problem. First of all, he can only build maybe 5 of these, and you know that's not going to do a lot for people in neighborhoods that can access them. But secondly, profit margins that a little store, like a bodega, which is a corner grocery in New York City, are tiny. They're in the 1% range. And it's actually not fair to ask that store to compete with someone who's selling at wholesale prices. So I think this is a temporary stopgap measure. I applaud that they're trying it. And if it works, we should do more of it. But I'm concerned about the competition for some of the private grocers who are just eking to get by. I mean, they're not making hand over fist. So let's try it, but let's think of a lot of other things, which, you know, I'm happy to go through.
11: Yeah, we'll get there. Let's go to Jay in Texas, who suggests this.
12: I own a community garden. Our local food pantries have increased from approximately 89 people to over 150 people weekly across multiple food banks in towns of 15 to 30,000 people. The community garden tries to fill that gap. However, it's too large. We appreciate your coverage, and there are many people out there trying to get food on the table.
11: Thanks for that message. Cassandra, how often are we seeing these sort of community-level solutions bubbling up, whether it's a food pantry that's run within a neighborhood or it's something like a community garden?
8: Yeah, the Charitable Food Network is always growing new solutions, and community-led mutual aid has also been growing, especially since the pandemic, and is an important part of making sure that folks are able to meet their food needs. I think something really interesting that they noted in their clip was that families aren't just relying on one resource, right? Like 50% of the folks who use free groceries or meals were also SNAP recipients, which means to meet their food needs, they're using their own financial resources. They might be relying on credit. They're using SNAP. They're visiting free groceries and meals, and they might also be getting mutual aid from their communities. And so that's really signaling, like, for families to be able to live active and healthy lives and remain food secure, they have to knit together all these diverse resources. And that signals a level of financial fragility in whether or not they can meet their basic needs effectively.
11: We're speaking to Cassandra Martincheck, a senior research associate at the Urban Institute. Also with us, Michelle Singletary, a personal finance columnist at the Washington Post, and Jared Bernstein, an economist and a senior policy fellow at the Stanford Institute for Economic Policy. Now, Jared, mutual aid, community gardens, community-level solutions, that's not policy. What kind of policy fixes do we need to address this issue, do you think?
10: There are two buckets. One is stop doing bad stuff, and two is start doing good stuff. The extent to which tariffs, the war in Iran, and deportations are raising food prices is not at all inconsequential. And if we reverse those, I believe that quite quickly, I mean in a matter of months, people would find their grocery bills going down by hundreds of dollars, probably well over 1,000 over the course of a year.
11: Now, I just want to point out, there are those who argue that the U.S. reliance on immigrant labor artificially suppresses our food costs. Do you think that argument makes sense, that we are paying people much lower wages to produce our food?
10: I do think that makes sense, and that takes me to bucket two.
11: Okay.
10: So you heard earlier Cassandra say something about, you know, there's the financing side of this, and we sort of blew by that because we're so focused on prices, as we should be. But we've talked about wages and how important that is. So there is an idea afoot to raise the minimum wage to $20 by 2030. This is a policy that's been ignored for decade upon decade. And that would help a lot of low-income people have more resources when they go to the store. Secondly, and I guess this is both in the Do Less Bad and Do More Good column is restore the SNAP cuts, but go further than that. Cutting food stamps is absolutely the worst policy in a period of these kinds of stressors we've been talking about. But why not think about SNAP going higher up the chain, higher up the income scale? You heard Michelle talk about a lot of people in the middle class who are experiencing this, and it's not their fault. So I think both restoring SNAP, but maybe not stopping there and going further. So that's one set of ideas. Less bad, more good.
6: Michelle, when we talk about policy, that's going to take time and agreement, which our Congress has a difficult time finding its way to right now. So for people who are struggling in this moment, struggling with putting food on the table for themselves, for their families, what kind of financial advice are you providing?
9: Well, you know, I don't want to tell them to, you know, cut, you know, eat beans because they're already doing that, right? So we have to be really careful that we're not preaching down to the people who are already cutting. They already know how to make food stretch. But what I say is that whatever decisions you make, you just have to make them smarter. You can't maybe eat out. You might not be able to take that vacation. You might, when you go shopping for your kids, you're going to be buying less for them. In the program I do at my church, we teach about financial decision making. So when you're trying to wait for policy to catch up with personal responsibility, then there's some things that you personally can do to try to make things like if housing isn't working and that's, you know, sapping a lot of your money, then maybe look into some shared housing situations, single parents coming together to live together. You know, seniors maybe taking in, the Post has been running some stories about seniors taking in younger adults who they've got these big houses and lots of rooms, and so they become, you know, roommates. Obviously, you want to vet people before you invite them into your house. But, you know, you got to attack the big expenses. That's where you're going to find the bigger, you know, savings. For example, my young adult son is still living at home because, you know, the job market is really tight. And we're like, honey, just stay home. And that helps him not have to have any financial issues as opposed to him living out on his own and struggling. And so just making better financial decisions, cutting. And honestly, you know, you can't look at what other people have. If you're about to send your kid off to college, they may not have the same college experience you had or your friends have. They stay home. They go to community college. They can't live on campus. And I hate to tell people this because they like, why can't I participate in this thing that other people are doing? But when you're struggling and your pay isn't enough, you do have to make different financial decisions, tough as they are, until policy catches up to help you.
6: Cassandra, as we wrap up here, what kinds of solutions do you think could help families more easily access food and avoid this cycle of debt we've been discussing?
8: Yeah, I think Jared brought up some of these points earlier, but like a big piece of this is how much financial and economic resources do families have to purchase food for their families? So I think the point about restoring and strengthening the SNAP program, last year, 1 in 8 Americans used SNAP to feed their families. And so it reaches a lot of families, but even then, before the implementation of HR1, the maximum SNAP benefit was not sufficient to cover the cost of a moderately priced meal across 99% of U.S. counties, so pretty much everywhere except for about 50 counties. And so extending the benefit generosity of SNAP, ensuring folks can maintain eligibility, making sure that recertification and application procedures are less burdensome in terms of paperwork can connect folks more easily.
6: So, and to wrap it up here, Jared, as you said, do less bad, do more good. We've been speaking with Jared Bernstein. He chaired President Biden's Council of Economic Advisors. He's now a senior fellow at the Stanford Institute for Economic Policy and the Center for American Progress. Also with us, Cassandra Martinchek, a senior research associate at the Urban Institute focusing on wealth, financial well-being, food, and nutrition, and Michelle Singletary, personal finance columnist at the Washington Post and author of What to Do with Your Money When Crisis Hits, a survival guide. Thanks to you all, and thanks to you for sharing your stories with us. Today's producer was Michelle Harvin. This program comes to you from WAMU, part of American University in Washington, distributed by NPR. I'm Jen White. Thanks for listening, and we'll talk again tomorrow. This is 1A.
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13: I'm Kevin Kwan from the Lake of the Woods neighborhood in Huntertown, Indiana. 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
6: Many of you are concerned about data centers driving up the cost of electricity. But what about the effect it's having on the cost of electronics? From WAMU and NPR in Washington, this is 1A. Hi, I'm Jen White. Today on 1A, the push to build artificial intelligence is warping parts of the economy. Prices in consumer electronics have gone up, which could mean a difficult holiday buying season. And the demand for workers to build data centers has skyrocketed. It's boosting the career prospects of tradespeople and disrupting other construction. We take another look at AI and data centers and how this once-in-a-generation change to our economy is driving up the price for certain goods and for labor. If you're seeing price spikes for laptops and other electronics, what does that mean for you? Email us at 1A at WAMU.org.
14: Live from NPR News, I'm Giles Snyder. In Las Vegas Wednesday, President Trump said he's made some good bets on the economy.
15: I don't get any credit for anything. Everything I do, even prescription drug prices.
14: Trump speaking to supporters at a Vegas casino where he not only touted his prescription drug program, but also his tariffs and his no tax on tips policies. Trump also took aim at progressive Democrats after they scored key victories in Tuesday's primary elections, notably in Michigan, where Abdul El-Sayed narrowly won his primary for an open Senate seat. Trump is now back at the White House, arriving there late Wednesday night. In Spokane, Washington, wildfire evacuees getting tired of living in hotels or in the evacuation center. Horses, cattle, dogs, and cats have all had to evacuate too. Northwest Public Broadcasting's Anna King reports.
16: Horses often talk to each other when they're upset or confused. Many animals have been evacuated to Spokane's fairground.
17: He's beautiful.
16: Bubbles, the part draft horse, has been a bit off his feed and water. He's not used to being stalled. Lou Hill of Spokane said it was scary to have phone numbers written across Bubbles' coat in case he became lost.
18: You can feel that they're scared too, and they know something's coming, and so they have just as much urgency to be safe.
16: The people are stressed too, but many say working with the livestock, cleaning stalls, and filling water buckets helps. For NPR News, I'm Anna King in Spokane, Washington.
14: With hotter, drier, and windier days ahead, officials said Wednesday that firefighters are focused on reinforcing containment lines around all three fires in and around Spokane. One man has been arrested. Authorities say he deliberately set one of the fires. Together, they've destroyed hundreds of buildings and forced the evacuation of some 67,000 people. The head of a Russian company that manufactures attack drones used against Ukraine has been seriously wounded in an apparent assassination attempt. NPR's Charles Maines reports he was targeted in a car bomb explosion.
19: Vladimir Tkachuk founded a drone company in his hometown of Ekaterinburg in the Ural Mountains in 2023, within a year of Russia's full-scale invasion of Ukraine. Soon, Tkachuk was demonstrating a new attack model called the Vampire to senior Russian officials, including President Vladimir Putin. The drone has gone on to widespread use by Russia's military in Ukraine. Doctors say Tkachuk is now fighting for his life after a bomb detonated under his car, an explosion that killed its driver instantly. Investigators say they suspect Ukrainian special services were behind the attack. The incident comes against a recent backdrop of assassinations and attempted killings of Russian military officials and pro-war businessmen. Charles Maines, NPR News, Moscow.
14: This is NPR. Food and Drug Administration has approved the first flu vaccine that uses the same technology as COVID-19 shots. Moderna says FDA approved its mRNA based vaccine for seasonal flu for people ages 50 and older. Moderna says it will be available for the upcoming respiratory virus season. The Senate has confirmed Dr. Erica Schwartz as the director of the Centers for Disease Control and Prevention. Schwartz is President Trump's third pick for the job. She is to take on the permanent role after her predecessor, Susan Linares, was fired last year after less than a month by Health Secretary Robert F. Kennedy Jr. The two clashed on vaccine policy. The CDC has lacked a permanent leader for all but a month of Trump's second term. Part of a SpaceX Falcon 9 rocket crashed into the moon early Wednesday. Joe Palco reports NASA estimated the impact would create a crater 60 feet across.
17: The Falcon 9 rocket left Earth in January of this year. It was carrying Firefly Aerospace's Blue Ghost 1 lunar lander. The rocket's upper stage wasn't intended to hit the moon, but it seems SpaceX never commanded it to maneuver so it would definitely miss the moon. The approximately 10,000-pound upper stage struck the moon, traveling at more than 5,000 miles per hour. According to NASA, meteoroids with similar energy hit the moon every 6 days or so. Amateur astronomer Bill Gray is credited with predicting the impact would occur using publicly available data. It will likely be days before telescopes on Earth and in orbit around the moon are able to confirm the size of the impact crater.
14: This is NPR News.
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6: This is 1A. I'm Jen White. If you want to buy anything right now that involves computer parts, you'll likely need to pay out of the nose. The median price of a new laptop this year has reached $1,600. That's twice the budget most people look to spend. And a new top-of-the-line PlayStation console? $900. That's after a 20% increase this spring. The Xbox also jumped $100 to $150. Apple's new MacBook add $100 to $300, and the company's entry-level laptop now costs $700. Some analysts expect its next iPhone will jump in price, too. Last week on a call with investors, Apple's outgoing CEO, Tim Cook, singled out the main source of the pricing pain, the memory chips in his company's products.
23: We reluctantly raised prices, I would say. We did it because we're in what I would characterize as a 100-year flood on the memory pricing.
6: Today, why is this sector of the global economy hurting, and how much is the race to build AI infrastructure to blame? Where should consumers expect the pain to spread, and for how long? It's part of our continuing coverage on AI and data centers and the many ways they're changing the country. Later, we look at what data center construction means for the workers needed to build them and the local economies those centers are located in. Joining now from London is Madamita Mergia. She's an artificial intelligence editor at the Financial Times and author of Code Dependent, Living in the Shadow of AI. Madhu, welcome back to the program.
24: Thanks. Hi.
6: Joining us from Seattle is Dina Bass. She's a reporter for Bloomberg News covering AI infrastructure. Dina, welcome.
25: Thanks for having me.
6: And we want to hear from you. If you've been in the market for electronics like a laptop, console, tablet, or something else, what have the recent price spikes meant for you? How are these prices affecting your buying habits? Email us at 1A at WAMU.org. Dina, let's just start with a kind of 101 on the memory chips that we're talking about. What purpose do they play when it comes to electronics like PCs or tablets?
25: They're basically used to store data and work with the chips. The way computers are designed is, you know, in this respect, it's kind of been the same since the initial computers. There's a processing chip, which manages, crunching data, and there's memory, which handles that data and, you know, has it flow back and forth.
11: So when we think about the infrastructure that supports artificial intelligence, how are they related to that?
25: So the basic issue here is that in order to train and run AI models, so, you know, the things that you're using in ChatGPT, in Claude, in Gemini, there's a tremendous amount of memory getting used in those AI systems. There's a type of memory called high bandwidth memory, and it's only made outside of China by three manufacturers. And as AI models get bigger and bigger, the systems to train and run them require increasing amounts of memory. So what we've seen is that the three manufacturers, Micron, SK Hynix, and Samsung, who make this so-called high bandwidth memory, are shifting production away from other types of memory and into this highly profitable and highly in-demand AI memory, which gets bought up by people, mainly in many cases by NVIDIA, who makes these AI GPU chips.
11: Madhu, a few years ago, we heard about supply shortages of semiconductor chips. This was during the pandemic. How is this shortage different from that one?
24: So what we're seeing here is similar to that. There's just very small number of companies, as Dina has pointed out, that have the expertise to make this. And because they're the same companies that are also making consumer chips that we see in our phones, in our cars even, and it means that they're having to choose, right? So what we're seeing here is the same companies that are making both are turning away from building the chips needed for consumer products that we all use and are starting instead to make more high bandwidth memory chips for the big data centers that are training and deploying these models. And so it means that even buyers who are willing to pay sky high prices are just really struggling to get access to any of these chips today. And even, you know, companies like Apple are forced to raise their prices, as we've seen.
11: Right. And I want to connect some dots here. When we talk about some of the biggest AI hyperscalers, these are tech giants like Amazon and Meta and Alphabet and Microsoft. They're the ones buying billions of dollars in memory chips. So, Dina, what does that bottleneck mean for the price of memory and the price spike that consumers are seeing?
25: Sure. And I want to add to the buyer list, NVIDIA, which actually makes the GPU chips that we're talking about. They're the largest customer for Micron and SK Hynix. And as you mentioned, Microsoft and the others are on this list as well. Look, you know, as Madhu was pointing out, it's raising the prices of the other types of memory, because that DRAM memory is a key ingredient in this HBM memory that's going into AI chips. And you know, Bloomberg Data has DRAM contract prices having risen over the past couple of months between 30% and 119% every month compared to the previous month. If you look at the year-over-year increases, depending on the type of DRAM, you get into somewhere between fivefold and 10 times increases in the contract market. And then the spot market, where you're buying a one-off, is even worse, obviously. If you don't have a contract, you're really, you know, paying through the nose.
11: So what are these three companies that produce these memory chips saying about what it'll take to increase the supply and on what timeline?
25: So all three of them are very dramatically increasing their ability to manufacture these sorts of chips. And we're talking, when I say dramatically, I mean by hundreds of billions of dollars in spending, opening new factories right now. But the demand is so high for AI chips that it's still nowhere near enough to keep pace. We've seen sort of some of these, some of these companies saying it's going to be bad until 28. Bloomberg's chip analysts expect the DRAM increases to moderate somewhat, but remain tight through 28. But then, you know, the CEO of SK Hynix told Bloomberg last month that he expects the crunch to last beyond 2030. And Micron's CEO said in June that his company, you know, doesn't, quote, have line of sight into when supply will catch up.
11: Well, let's go to a voicemail we got from one of you.
0: I tried pricing out a computer recently with almost a decade old computer parts, and it still came out to almost $3,000. It's absolutely insane that we're allowing AI to completely absorb all of the demand for computing power and leaving absolutely none for the regular everyday consumer, to the point that I can't even get a computer to play the games that I own.
6: Thanks for that message. Madhu, when the AI boom started, this is after the release of ChatGPT, was it obvious that computer memory was going to be at risk of a shortage like the one we're seeing right now?
24: Well, to those who were there at the start of the kind of boom in large language models, which is the basis of the chatbots that we all use, whether ChatGPT or Claude, I don't think those knock-on effects were immediately apparent, because it was, even to those who were building these models and had been for the previous sort of 10, 15 years, the success of ChatGPT, which is what kicked this all off, caught everybody by surprise. The technology had already existed, but it just hadn't been used so widely by consumers or even by enterprises. It was very much still a sort of lab experiment. And so once ChatGPT became so widely used by, one of the fastest growing consumer products in the world, consumer softwares in the world, that's what sort of kicked it all off. And since then, we've just seen, billions of dollars invested into the companies themselves, into the labs, but also into the building of data centers to support them. We've seen the stock price of NVIDIA peak, making it one of the most valuable companies in the world. And then, of course, you've had the data center boom off the back of that. And it all comes down to the fact, the central principle, which is you need more power, more computing power to scale up the capabilities of these models, to build and train bigger models. So I think this has been one of the sort of unintended or unexpected knock-on effects down the supply chain of the huge appetite for building, training, deploying more and more capable AI models.
6: We got this message from Stephen, who writes, I want to push back on the idea that Apple needs to raise their prices. They absolutely have the ability to absorb the increased costs. They just don't want to. The same is likely true for most of the other companies. Dina, we mentioned a few products that are household names, like the MacBook or the PlayStation 5. What are the companies selling these products saying about the price increases and why they have to make them now?
25: They are absolutely citing the memory costs. Down the line, every one of these companies, Dell and HP in the PC market, Xbox, as you mentioned, has raised, Microsoft's raised the Xbox price 3 times in 13 months. The Series X model now costs $300 more than when it was introduced in 2020, which completely upends the usual model in the console market where prices go down over as the product ages. They're absolutely, blaming the memory market. And to Madhu's point before, part of the issue in this market throughout has been that the memory, market has been roiled by boom and bust cycles where there are shortages, and then these three companies invest in capacity, and then there's a surplus and prices go down and they get hit. And so they've been a little bit risk averse historically in terms of, worrying about overexpanding. And the moment where ChatGPT comes out is a moment where there had been shortages throughout the pandemic, as you mentioned earlier in the program, and companies did build capacity, and then there was a bust, coming out of the pandemic. And so that moment where ChatGPT gets released is also a moment where these three companies are potentially a little bit nervous about overdoing it on capacity, because they were getting burned or just gotten burned at that point.
6: We're speaking to Dina Bass, a reporter for Bloomberg News, and Madhumita Murjia with the Financial Times. Coming up, what the future could hold for the electronics market and how AI uses these chips. That's just ahead.

0: April showers are known to bring May flowers, but it's also the time of year when billions of birds are migrating overnight and insects are emerging, buzzing back to life. The choices we make, from the lights we leave on to what we put in our yards, can shape what survives the season. Springtime birds and insects, next time on 1A.
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0: This is 1A. I'm Jen White. We're discussing how the building of AI infrastructure is leading to shakeups in other parts of the economy, including in the price of laptops, game consoles, and other electronics. We're here with Dina Bass. She's a reporter for Bloomberg News covering AI infrastructure, and Madhumita Murgia. She's an artificial intelligence editor at the Financial Times. She's also author of Code Dependent, Living in the Shadow of AI. And we heard from lots of you, especially gamers, about filling this crunch with memory chips.
4: I am a unapologetic gamer. I upgrade my computer all the time, and the data centers and the memory shortage have absolutely skyrocketed the price of everything that I try to buy, and it more than doubled in some cases. So it has been absolutely nuts. I know numerous friends that have not been able to do any upgrades or anything. So it has definitely impacted a lot of my pastimes.
5: I'm an avid gamer. You cannot buy any game console for a reasonable price anymore. It is extremely just unfortunate and really frustrating that, you know, PlayStations are $900, and that's because of all of GPUs and all that stuff, man. It sucks.
0: Zach in Virginia and Alec in Oklahoma, thanks for those messages. We still want to hear from you about how AI is affecting the price of electronics. Were you planning to buy a new computer or a tablet or a smartphone soon? What would a jump in prices mean for you? Email us at 1a@wamu.org. Before the break, we were talking about some of the big tech players and how their prices are rising. And we heard from Stephen, who said, look, a company like Apple doesn't need to raise their prices. Madhu, Apple in particular is one of the world's richest companies worth multiple trillions of dollars. How significant is the fact that Apple is changing its pricing due to this shortage? Is it really necessary, or could they absorb this cost on behalf of consumers?
6: Look, I think it is quite unusual and notable that Apple has been forced to raise its prices by, you know, 20%, and has already said that it will further raise prices in September, because, you know, for them, the entire kind of sequential decline in their adjusted gross margin is accounted for by these memory costs, and they're saying that out loud. As Dina said earlier, they are blaming it, and I think it is significant that they're changing prices, because it is going to annoy consumers and for an already extremely expensive product. And they're not even putting an end in sight. The question of whether they could absorb it, you know, of course they are, you know, one of the richest companies in the world. They've built up, you know, billions of dollars of cash. But at the same time, they can see here that there is no clear end to the crunch, as we've talked about before. And so for them to keep up with it, especially when they don't know when supply is going to come online, I think they are being forced to hand this price rise over to consumers. So whether they could absorb or not is no longer the question. I think they feel it's necessary, which is significant and shows the scale of the problem.
0: We got this email from Thomas, who listens on WCAI on Cape Cod. I bought a 4-terabyte drive from Samsung in early 2025 for about $250. That same drive cost over $1,000 by the end of that year and still costs that amount. I was planning on building a custom PC, but I'll probably need to wait until 2028 or even 2030 for prices to hopefully come back down. Hopefully these prices aren't here to stay. Dina, with these price hikes, companies are passing the cost of memory chips to consumers. What indications, if any, are we seeing from companies like Apple or Microsoft that maybe consumers aren't willing to absorb this cost and this could hurt their business going forward?
7: It's a little bit hard to, on the Microsoft Xbox side, to separate out the fact that Xbox has had a very challenging sales environment for the last several years for competitive reasons. So it's hard to tell there. One of the places we can most clearly see it is in the PC market. PC shipments in the June quarter decreased, which snaps a 9-quarter in a row streak of increases. So clearly consumers are holding off there, given the prices. If you don't need to replace your laptop, maybe right now isn't the best time to do it. Although there's a real question of whether it's going to be any better in a quarter or in a year. We also haven't talked yet about cars, which is an interesting market because cars use memory chips for screens and driver assistance and safety features. We haven't yet seen much there in price increases, but it seems like it's starting to happen. General Motors has said it expects new car prices to rise 0.3% this year. So it's not massive, but those are large purchases. It adds up. And previously, GM had said prices would stay the same or even decline. And so it'll be interesting to see what happens to car buyers there as well.
0: So a bigger supply of memory chips doesn't seem to be coming soon. So, Madhu, what are some of the solutions these tech companies are turning to in the meantime to make sure they can get their products manufactured and out on shelves?
6: Well, so I think, we've talked previously about the long timelines that it takes to get new projects online when it comes to building new memory chip facilities. So SK Hynix project was announced in 2019 and they won't really produce until late 2027. And any acceleration you're seeing right now will still take about 5 years, I think, until it has any meaningful impact on supply. And so I think in the meantime, really, what leaders like Tim Cook have been lamenting is just the sort of lack of suppliers. And we mentioned right maybe at the start of the program that there are suppliers in China, CXMT, which currently, given the global geopolitics, isn't something that these companies are able to access. And so really, I think what they're trying to do now is increase their ability to access suppliers like CXMT and widen that bottleneck that they're experiencing.
0: Got this from Marvin, who says, keep in mind that the companies charging all of us more for computers are also some of the same companies driving the AI demand for memory chips. They're causing their own problems with the technology we don't want while passing the cost onto us and trying to force us to use AI anyway. Dina, what do you make of Marvin's assessment there?
7: I'm not 100% sure what to say about that. There's a point that, a Microsoft sells Xbox and is also creating a tremendous amount of the demand for GPUs. NVIDIA makes, you know, not just the graphics chips that go into AI, systems, but also the graphics chips that go into your computers and you know, your gaming machines, your gaming rigs, your consoles. At the same time, I understand the consumer upset, but consumers are also using products like ChatGPT, like Claude, like Gemini, in increasing amounts. And that is also part of what is generating the demand here. So, consumers want to have laptops that use AI tools. You know, they are also using both of those things.
0: Well, in a future show, we'll get into this interesting question of AI adoption and how much people want it versus

0: the component costs or the rising costs because of the supply crunch to consumers, and we're seeing that happening rather rapidly. Dina mentioned cars as well, certainly with PCs, smart devices, and gaming consoles. I guess another area, another change we might see is the types of products that we see come out on the market, because companies will have to start prioritizing, you know, those that don't require so much of the high bandwidth memory chips, and they'll have to pivot and scale back or delay some of the high-end, you know, sort of consumer product lines that people might be waiting for. We've already seen Apple delaying the release of the next iPhone beyond its sort of regular timelines. And also we'll see, I think, you know, whenever there's a crunch, you always have some level of innovation, you know, due to necessity. And so we'll probably see, you know, new types of designs, but also modified hardware architecture. So new types of products, maybe different ways in which these consumer products operate in order to take into account these shortages. So I think there'll be some of that innovation, but we'll also see sort of change in terms of what's available and the pricing.
1: We're talking to Madhumita Murjia. She's artificial intelligence editor at the Financial Times. Also with us, Dina Bass, an AI infrastructure reporter for Bloomberg News. And we're hearing from you. I recently bought a Mac laptop and the price increase was 35%. This price increase has been ongoing since May 2026 when I started considering buying the laptop. I was waiting until I had enough funds before I made the purchase. I'm fine, but am shocked to see this increase. And Valerie in upstate New York emails, my teen son likes to build computers to give to others. The prices have now turned him into an eBay stalking scavenger. He's buying up old models to take out components. I'm sure that will only work for so long, as everybody is probably doing the same thing. As an artist and a writer, I'm not happy with the way things are going. AI is a steamrolling Goliath none of us asked for, yet it's forcing its way into every aspect of our lives. It's interesting the way I've heard you both describe how artificial intelligence is using these memory chips. It's kind of like the AI industry took spare logo parts from the existing computer supply chain and combined them in a bunch together, and they created these big building blocks to power their memory for these AI models, except those weren't spare parts that were just lying around. The computer and gaming console producers were buying them, and that's one reason behind the shortage. Dina, to your mind, what could a technological alternative to the situation look like, one that gets us out of the shortage?
2: Sure. You're already seeing some playing around with that, as Madhu mentioned. So one thing that's going on is that some of these startups and newer companies working on AI chips, as well as you know, a technology that NVIDIA licensed from one of the startups, use a different kind of memory. So the part of the market that's a little bit less crunched. That type of chip really works best, however, for sort of what's called low latency inference. And that means very rapidly getting you an answer to the question you pose to the AI model. It doesn't work really for training or developing the models. It works for running them more quickly. But you are starting to see some AI chips that are designed around that kind of memory. And, you know, you're starting to see more long-term work on different types of things that would, again, move away from the HBM DRAM crunch. So, you know, yesterday, SK Hynix working with SanDisk. Now, SanDisk makes the kind of memory you have in flash drives. Mm-hmm. Those two companies announced a blueprint for an AI chip, you know, that goes at memory, the memory issue, and relies on flash memory, but could replace, you know, they say HBM. So you're starting to see that sort of thing. I will say, you know, there is not a ton of startup activity in the memory space. There's a lot of startup activity in the AI chip space. There's some in the networking piece, you know, the part that connects and manages the flow of data between chips and between memory components. But memory itself, because it's been such a concentrated market, sort of an oligopoly, has historically not gotten a lot of venture capital funding. And there's sort of, you know, like a list of casualties of companies that have tried to do this and failed. So that is, you know, one wonders if the current supply crunch increases interest in startups in that space, or increases willingness of venture capitalists to fund some sort of fundamental shift in technology and in the market players.
1: Madhu, outside of a

0: tech breakthrough or the investment Dina's describing, is there a quicker solution to this problem?
1: Ultimately, this is hardware. I think if you were building software, the advantage is you're just pushing out code. You can create updates. You know, we've all seen these with our iPhone or, you know, our Android phones. If there's a bug, we can fix it by rolling out a software update. But when it comes to building stuff with atoms rather than bits, the timelines are going to be long. And so I think this is why we're seeing this huge shift in price, where the consumer is having to, you know, take the bear the brunt of what's happening. So I think, you know, the quickest thing that we'll see now is the new memory, you know, memory chip factories and data centers and so on, or manufacturing facilities that are already in play. And as I mentioned earlier, you know, SK Hynix had announced one in 2019, and that will come online and start producing chips at the end of next year. So in terms of timelines, you know, a year and a bit is pretty short in that sense. So I think it's going to be very hard to speed up, you know. Also, it's highly specialized, right? These generally semiconductors. It's why NVIDIA itself is so sort of successful, because it's one of the very few companies in the world that's able, and similarly their suppliers like TSMC in Taiwan and ASML in the Netherlands. These are so highly specialized in terms of how they produce the tools required to build and design these tiny chips, powerful chips, that, you know, we're forced into these longer timelines because of that specialization and because we need to kind of manufacture them in factories. So unfortunately, I don't think there's a sort of quick, easy solution to speed it up beyond the sort of end of next year timelines that we have.
0: We have seen Apple request a waiver from the Trump administration to buy from Chinese memory makers. Is there political support for a U.S. company to buy Chinese memory?
1: So, I mean, go ahead, Dina.
2: I mean, we saw last week a bipartisan group of U.S. senators wrote to Tim Cook urging him not to do that. And unsurprisingly, many of those senators hail from states with significant memory manufacturing operations, or for that matter, Idaho, where Micron is based.
0: Well, as we approach the beginning of the school year and parents are looking at, you know, what to buy for the upcoming school year and even ahead to the holiday shopping season, really briefly, what do each of you want consumers to know about making big ticket electronics purchases over the next few months? Dina, briefly?
2: I think you know, if you have a laptop from last year that works, maybe see if you or your kid can use it for longer. It's just going to be very difficult.
0: Maddie, what about you?
1: Well, I think that we have to acknowledge that the prices are going to be high, so we have to buy smart, I guess, and perhaps think smartly about how we use our AI systems as well, not overuse those, so we can balance out the demand.
0: That's Madhumita Murjia. She's an artificial intelligence editor at the Financial Times and author of Code Dependent, Living in the Shadow of AI, and Dina Bass, a reporter for Bloomberg News covering AI infrastructure in Seattle. Thanks to you both. Up next,
3: I'm a Local 26 member. I live in Leesburg, Virginia. The data centers provide us work, good income for our families, plenty of jobs in the trades.
0: Tech firms need workers to build their data centers, a lot of workers. But what does that mean for local economies? That's just ahead. This is 1A.

0: On the next Fresh Air, Donald Trump took in about $2.2 billion last year while president. New York Times journalist Eric Lipton will talk about his Pulitzer Prize-winning investigations into Trump's profits and conflicts of interest. Last month, Lipton was one of the Times reporters subpoenaed by the Justice Department. Join us.
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7: Back to our conversation in a moment, but first a word about what's coming up on Thursday. It's the next installment in our pending series on living with uncertainty. Creating a fictional world that doesn't look and function like ours takes a lot of creativity. You have to create institutions and systems, make decisions about characters, construct conflict. So what happens when you get stuck, when your imagination runs dry? For this installment of Pending, we're talking about the link between uncertainty and creativity, the place of uncertainty in the creative process, how creators fight through it, and whether or not it's a bad thing. We want to hear from you. If you've ever written a story, maybe it's a play, a novel, or a script, how did you deal with not knowing what comes next? What stopped you in your tracks? Leave us a message at 855-236-1212. What do you think is the relationship between creativity and uncertainty? Again, you can call us at 855-236-1A1A or leave a message with our app, 1A Vox Pop, and we'll share some of your stories on Thursday. Now back to our discussion about how artificial intelligence is impacting other parts of the economy and how that affects consumers. $1 trillion. That's what the investment bank Goldman Sachs estimates will be the total investment in AI, including from hyperscalers like Google and Meta and smaller tech firms like Oracle, CoreWeave, and others. And that $1 trillion estimate is for 2026 alone. That money is going into training AI models and toward data centers. But unlike the models, data centers exist in the physical world, and they need to be built and wired by people. Joining now from New York City to tell us more is Lydia DePillis. She's an economics reporter for the New York Times. Lydia, welcome to 1A.
8: Thanks. Good to be here.
7: We want to hear from you. If there's a data center under construction where you live, what has that meant for the local economy, whether in the construction industry, home prices, local services, or something else? Tell us where you are and what's happened. Email us at 1A@WAMU.org. So, Lydia, what does the construction of data centers across the country mean for electricians and other skilled trade workers who are needed to build them?
8: Well, it's leading to a real boom in demand for those kinds of workers. And they have been in demand over the years. We've seen a huge wave of retirements in construction fields. So there's already a deficit, and these training pipelines are limited. So that's why more and more people are coming through them, propelled by these jobs that are making sometimes, you know, 30%, 40% more than they are used to. And these are already fairly well compensated positions in the sort of $35 to $60 an hour range plus benefits. So now they're getting up to $150,000, $200,000 on an annualized basis with overtime and per diem rates. So it's a real good time for electricians, and that's why more people are getting into the industry.
7: How much electrical work does a data center need compared to, say, an apartment complex or a home or an office building?
8: I mean, it's really hard to compare. Like, imagine part of that just comes from the scale of these facilities. A data center, especially those new generations that are being built in basically the middle of nowhere, are just on a vast scale that it's hard to comprehend. And not only that, but instead of being filled with furniture or conference rooms, they're filled to the rafters with servers, which are electronics that need to be connected and then electrified. So it's really no comparison. And so you'll need hundreds of electricians working very long hours on these projects for years sometimes to get them connected and operating.
7: Where are we seeing the highest demand for these workers, especially when we talk about data centers and what's needed to build them?
8: Yeah. I mean, this is part of the unique nature of this industrial boom. These jobs are not necessarily in big urban centers. They are in places like northern Texas or rural Louisiana or western Pennsylvania. You know, the probably closest to an urban center that you'll see is northern Virginia, which is historically the biggest market for data centers. So they're having to draw people not from the local communities, but rather from super far away. And then they'll probably go back to where they're from when it's over. But yeah, indeed, the job listings marketplace did an analysis of all jobs that had data centers in their postings. And the highest share is actually in some of these unexpected places like Jackson, Mississippi, and Columbus, Ohio, and Hermiston, Oregon is a mostly agricultural town in eastern Oregon, right on the border with Washington. So that there's big demand for them there, but that doesn't mean that they're going to stay there, I think is an important caveat.
7: Well, you reached out to some IBEW union locals in Virginia. That's the International Brotherhood of Electrical Workers, and heard from some of them who are helping build data center sites there.
9: My name is Jeremy Davis, a journeyman electrician with IBEW 666 out of Richmond, Virginia. I got my start in the trade while incarcerated in the Florida Department of Corrections. I became a helper in the class, helping other men earn their GED and assisting in the electrical trade class. When I came back home to Richmond, work was hard to find. I was waiting tables, bartending, training dogs, just trying to get by. In 2017, I entered Richmond Electricians Joint Apprenticeship Training Center as an apprentice electrician with Miller Electric on a large data center project. The wages, health care, and pension gave me a foundation to actually build a stable life, something I was lacking in my previous employment. I graduated from my apprenticeship as top of my class before moving from field work into workforce development role that I now hold. Data center demand is what makes this role possible, and I believe that it will define electrical construction for the next decade, opening real career paths for people who might not have ever found the trade otherwise. I can't tell you the pride that I feel leading people to such a rewarding career.
7: Jeremy, thanks for that message. Now, Lydia, you visited an electrician training facility in Detroit, my hometown. What do the trainees there say about working at data centers potentially for years?
8: Yeah, well, so I was really intrigued by the thinking from folks who are, you know, in their mid to late 20s, just getting into this field. And I think it was surprisingly mixed. Some were excited to go out and work all day, every day at data center because they knew it could be a once-in-a-lifetime earning opportunity. Others were a little bit less enthused because it is tough. It's a grind, and there's other jobs that don't require that quite large of a commitment. And then there were those who had their own ethical concerns. Like, remember, electricians are people just like anybody else, and they have relatives. They know folks who live near these data centers going up and have read all the news stories we have about their impact on electricity and water. So some of them were more skeptical about playing a role in that, even though they knew it could be good for them personally.
7: Are there specific statements that really stand out to you?
8: Yeah, this young woman, Star Sciortino, she compared working on a data center to, like, working on a weapons factory, like something that you should maybe think twice about doing ethically, because she sort of put, as she said, is it really worth it, even if you're making a lot of money at the expense of a community? But others, I mean, that's I didn't take a poll, so it's hard to know how widespread that was. She was certainly not the only one. But getting into your career, you want to be able to work anywhere and be up for any job that comes your way. Another young worker, Joe Ottenbacher, he had his reservations about the desirability of data centers, but also said, well, what happens when this all goes away and we have a bunch of people trained up and they're coming back to our jobs, right? Like the work that has been going on the whole time on large municipal projects and schools and commercial buildings and housing, you know, that could basically drive down wages when this is all over. So I think there was a little bit of concern that this could be a boom that then busts.
7: Well, here's another message we got from an IBEW electrician from Ashburn, Virginia.
10: My name is Robert Davies. I work with the union on the data centers as an electrician. They gave me a great job. They gave me health insurance. It was amazing. I was born and raised in Ashburn, Virginia. So just watching these get built, it's just like AOL getting built. Like, this is a part of our community. The people that have moved there now are upset because, like, this is where it is. But this is the tech center of the East Coast.
7: Robert, thanks for that message. Lydia, how much more are tech companies and other owners of these data centers paying to attract these electricians to their projects?
8: It really varies. That Indeed analysis found like a 42% wage premium for hourly workers, which is, you know, might be a little bit having to do with the composition of the skills needed on data centers versus just generally all installation and maintenance folks. But I think it's meaningful. And I think it really gets driven up when you're in a place where there's a bunch of data centers competing for the same workers, because people can literally leave one job and go to the other because they offer them a higher either per diem rate or overtime or just a signing bonus. Mm-hmm. So, and it's just important to recognize that these data center projects just have a little bit more ability to pay than your average construction project, where you have a pro forma that you're trying to stick to and there's not a lot of wiggle room, right?
7: So what does that mean for other companies trying to attract the same talent? Because, you know, while there is this data center boom right now, that's not the only construction happening in the country.
8: That's right. And it's hard to separate out what is going on here, because certainly other construction sectors have not been growing as quickly. And the question is whether that's because there's less demand for those types of projects, or it's harder to build them because costs are higher because they are now competing with data centers. And it's not just on the labor front, I think, as your guests previously discussed. It's materials, it's capital. Like, AI is sucking a lot of the air out of the room for resources that are needed in a lot of ways for this kind of stuff. But housing has been depressed because of interest rates for a couple of years now. Commercial office did not come back from the pandemic. The thing that was going pretty strong was industrial factories, energy, and civil engineering construction that was funded by the Inflation Reduction Act and bipartisan infrastructure law. That's still filtering through. And, you know, so I think it's hard to keep workers on those projects. You saw the CEO of Bechtel wrote an op-ed a couple of weeks ago just saying, like, and they do heavy engineering construction on all kinds of big industrial projects. And they're like, we really need more people. And I think that the implication of that was because it's not just us hiring, it's all these data centers.
7: We're talking to Lydia DePillis. She's an economics reporter for the New York Times. Now, many of these tech companies are pouring money into building a talent pipeline for these workers. And you know that Google's spending more than about $50 million in partnership with the IBEW union. We heard from a couple of their members. The investment firm BlackRock is involved with data centers in Texas and is part of a $100 million training initiative. How rigorous is this training they're offering compared to the traditional training that electricians go through?
8: So it really depends. I was intrigued by the different strategies that these companies are taking. So Google basically, and it's not just the electricians, it's some other unions as well, partnered up and said, what do you need? Let's see if we can just amplify your pipeline, maybe in places where we're more likely to need folks. So they picked a handful of training centers near in and around the states where they have the most projects and just said, here's basically cash and expand in the ways that you see fit. And they estimated it'll add another 30,000 apprenticeship spots in the next 3 years, which is really meaningful. That's like, you know, a 50% increase in their pipeline. So, and that training is rigorous. It's for, you know, about 4 years, give or take. And it's on the job and classroom. And by the end of it, you're supposed to come out with a well-rounded set of skills that will allow you to work on any number of electrical or construction projects that involve electronics. And BlackRock, similarly, they are working with the IBEW Alliance as well, but not only. And they're exploring a number of different shorter-term training mechanisms. Community colleges have been setting up training modules. And then the Meta money, and that's $115 million in the first year, is very different. They are working with an explicitly non-union contractors association that is affiliated with a construction training group that basically sort of tailor. They do have industry recognized certifications, but these are really rough and ready. They are saying they're putting people through a 4-week training course and then sending them out to a job. And they're very proud of the idea that this is a guaranteed job. But the question is, all right, you can't learn a ton in 4 weeks.
7: Right.
8: So
7: and for how long? How long does the job last? We got this from Claire, who writes, the appeal of construction jobs for building data centers is clear, but I can't help feeling like it's a flash in the pan. It presumes skilled tradespeople are willing and able to relocate for the year or two that it takes to complete a center. Reminds me of the boom in Western North Dakota with the oil patch. People, mainly men, flocked there for high wages. There wasn't enough housing or local infrastructure to accommodate families, and when global forces outside local control changed, the jobs dried up. Really briefly, Lydia, what are union representatives, the leaders of union locals, saying about the possibility of an AI bust or the possible short-term nature of these jobs?
8: Yeah, well, I think the energy boom is actually a great analogy because it was very localized and put a ton of pressure on certain places that are often far from population centers. So I remember, you know, being in Western Pennsylvania during the fracking boom, and tiny towns had like these huge trucks going through them. And so it's very similar. And I think that the unions who are participating in this know that. And it's important to say, I mean, like, many of these kinds of high times for workers come in cyclical booms and busts. So the best you can do is prepare to adapt and make sure you're not left without any kind of skills when it goes away.
7: That's Lydia DePillis. She's an economics reporter for the New York Times. Lydia, thanks for stopping by to tell us about this. We appreciate it.
8: Sure thing.
7: You can check out our recent coverage on data centers, including how they work and the political debate over their construction, on our website, the1a.org. And if you have topics related to AI and data centers that you want us to cover, we want to hear from you. Email us at 1a@wamu.org. Today's producer was Michael Falero. This program comes to you from WAMU, part of American University in Washington, distributed by NPR. I'm Jen White. Thanks for listening, and we'll talk again tomorrow. This is 1A.

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2: From WHYY in Philadelphia, I'm Terry Gross with Fresh Air. Today, how President Trump and his sons have enriched themselves during Trump's second term in ways that pose questions about conflicts of interest, ethics, and shattering norms.
3: The Trump sons are investing in a bunch of different sectors that the president is involved in setting policy. It's cryptocurrency, it's the predictions markets, it's the nuclear energy industry, mining industry.
2: That's today's guest, New York Times reporter Eric Lipton. Don Jr. and Eric Trump claim their investments are patriotic in support of the president's agenda, but Lipton's reporting reveals how they're financially benefiting from their father's actions. Lipton won a Pulitzer Prize this year, his fourth, for reporting on the Trump family's self-enriching deals during his second term. After a recent investigation Lipton co-reported about Trump's new Air Force One, the Justice Department subpoenaed him and four others to find out their sources. First News.
4: Live from NPR News, I'm Giles Snyder. In Las Vegas Wednesday, President Trump sought to sell Nevada and the nation on his economic agenda. Trump touted his no taxes on tips policy. But as NPR's Deepa Shivram reports, some workers say it is not enough to combat lower tourism in the region and high prices from the Iran war.
5: Mario Sandoval has been a server in Las Vegas for 40 years. He's a tipped worker, but he says his salary is way down compared to previous years because fewer tourists are coming to the city.
6: They're not spending or eating like they used to anymore.
5: The Las Vegas Convention and Visitors Authority says tourism dipped 7.5% in 2025, and that's a big hit for workers who rely on tourism and tips. Trump, meanwhile, continues to argue that his economy is doing great. But a new Reuters Ipsos poll shows that for the first time in nearly a decade, more Americans prefer Democrats on handling the economy instead of Republicans. Deepa Shivaram, NPR News, Las Vegas.
4: Democratic New Mexico lawmaker Mariana Anaya says the investigation into Jeffrey Epstein's crimes in the state is not complete without a thorough search of the property outside Santa Fe that Epstein called the Zorro Ranch.
7: The evidence reviewed to date supports the conclusion that Epstein abused at least five women and girls at Zorro Ranch between 1996 and 2012. One of them has since passed. And the commission has counted at least 30 other individuals who potentially were abused in New Mexico.
4: Anaya spoke Wednesday during a meeting on Epstein's crimes as the state legislature's Truth Commission released a more than 100-page preliminary report about Epstein's time in the state. Also, New Mexico Attorneys General has filed a lawsuit in Washington, D.C., alleging the Justice Department blocked New Mexico from carrying out its own investigations, saying the state is one of the few jurisdictions that could still bring criminal charges. State Department says it's providing more than $240 million in funding for Ebola response as an ongoing outbreak rages in the Democratic Republic of the Congo. Some 1,750 people have died, NPR's Fatma Tennis reports.
8: The disease has been spreading quickly in the DRC and is officially the second largest Ebola outbreak on record. The new funding brings the total U.S. contribution to Ebola response to $512 million. The State Department says those funds are supporting health screenings, isolation facilities, and the procurement of medical supplies in high-risk areas. This comes as the Trump administration has been slowly increasing the amount of foreign assistance funding after dismantling USAID and cutting billions in funds last year. Global health experts say the administration's cuts may have contributed to the delayed detection of this Ebola outbreak in Central Africa, as funding shortages likely weakened local health systems. Fatma Tanis, NPR News.
4: This is NPR News. Crews in Washington state taking advantage of cooler weather as they work to get a handle on those wildfires in and around the city of Spokane. With hotter, drier, and windier days ahead, officials said Wednesday that firefighters are focused on reinforcing containment lines around all three fires. One man has been arrested. Authorities say he deliberately set one of the fires. Together, they've destroyed hundreds of buildings and forced the evacuation of some 67,000 people. Authorities in Guatemala say activity at the Fuego volcano is gradually decreasing, but they are still warning of risks, specifically rainfall from a tropical wave that could potentially lead to volcanic mudflows. The Fuego volcano began erupting Monday. Some 1,700 people from at least 18 communities were evacuated. The Vatican has announced that Pope Leo XIV will visit South America later this year. As part of the visit, he'll return to a country he knows well, as NPR's Jason DeRose reports.
9: Pope Leo plans to visit three countries in November: Uruguay, Argentina, and Peru. The visit to Peru will be something of a homecoming for the pontiff. He first arrived in the country as a missionary in the 1980s and later served as a bishop there. In fact, he holds both Peruvian and U.S. citizenship. Leo's visit to Argentina may prove bittersweet for Catholics there. His predecessor, Pope Francis, was from Buenos Aires but never visited the country during his 12-year papacy. The visit to Uruguay is meant to promote evangelism there, where only about 40% of the population is Catholic. Jason DeRose, NPR News.
4: And I'm Joel Snyder. This is NPR News.
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11: President Trump is visiting Las Vegas and promoting one of his tax policies, no tax on tips. How is that working out for Vegas employees, and what do they think of gas prices? That story on the next Morning Edition from NPR News.
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2: This is Fresh Air. I am Terry Gross. President Donald Trump made an estimated $2.2 billion last year, which was the first year of his second term. How did he manage to do that? That's what my guest, New York Times reporter Eric Lipton, has been investigating. He's uncovered business deals made by Trump and or his sons, Don Jr. and Eric, that exploit the power of the presidency for self-enrichment, present conflicts of interest, and violate norms. Lipton also uncovered conflicts of interest related to Trump's Commerce Secretary, Howard Lutnick, as well as Lutnick's two sons. This year, Lipton won a Pulitzer Prize as part of a team of Times reporters who investigated how the president and his family have profited from White House deal-making. This was Lipton's fourth Pulitzer. Last month, Lipton and four other Times reporters got something else as a result of their reporting, subpoenas from the Justice Department. The DOJ wanted to know the reporter's sources for a story about the luxurious plane donated as a gift to Trump from Qatar. At Trump's insistence that it serve as Air Force One, it had to be retrofitted with security measures it wasn't designed to accommodate. And it had to be finished within a year to meet Trump's deadline of the July 4th sesquicentennial celebration. Later in July, Trump made his first international flight in it for a NATO summit in Turkey. But he used an older Air Force One on the way back. The Times reporters uncovered that this was because, after a ceasefire with Iran fell apart and the war resumed, there was a credible threat against Trump, and the retrofitted plane lacked sufficient security measures, despite Trump's earlier insistence that it was secure. Other recent stories Lipton has written about pertain to the industries the Trump administration regulates or makes decisions about, and how he or his sons also made business deals in those sectors, including cryptocurrency, mining rare earth metals, and nuclear power. We recorded our interview yesterday. Eric Lipton, welcome back to Fresh Air. Congratulations on your fourth Pulitzer.
3: Thank you so much for having me.
2: So before we get to the subpoena, can you briefly add more to the Air Force One story that got you, I was going to say won you, the subpoena.
3: Yeah, I mean, we have been tracking Trump's interest in having a new Air Force One since early 2025. After he returned to the White House, he was immediately obsessed with having a new plane. He felt like the old Air Force One does not kind of meet his standards, and it wasn't worthy of a leader. Like the Middle East leaders have these luxurious planes. He was very jealous, and he said so, and he wanted a fresh new plane with luxurious trappings. And so as of early 25, we started to look at this plane that he identified that he wanted to get a hold of from the Qatari government. And we were already skeptical by what we were told by people at the Air Force that it could ever be actually ready to serve as a mobile White House, a command center for the United States government. And so once it was delivered, we immediately began investigating that. And it became obvious based on the conversations that we had that there were shortcomings. There were shortcuts that were taken to get the plane to the president quickly, not only with its air defense systems, but with other smaller things like special exits that are there that are more secure, that are lower, and that have built-in stairs that the president has to land at an airport without notice and there's not ground crews, or a second backup power system for the plane that allows its engines to start faster so it can get off the ground quickly if it has to, or if it has a power failure, it can still communicate internationally with military leaders or other world leaders. So these are things that are missing in the retrofitted plane and the rush to get it to him and get him a luxury ride.
2: And even little things like a lot of the seats face sideways instead of facing forward. Why is that basically prohibited on Air Force One?
3: Well, the FAA, when it certifies planes, it assumes that the plane is prepared for an emergency landing that's going to have a pretty intense, you know, G-force on your body. And so it tests the chairs to anticipate that force of an emergency landing. But when it's a sideways facing chair, it has a different stress on your body. So this plane has sideways facing chairs. It's a luxury environment. You know, it's a lounge kind of a setup. It's not really like a passenger plane. So they had to get certification from the FAA to be kind of a special condition outside of the normal FAA. And that didn't come until the day the plane started flying on July 1st of 2026.
2: I have to say, it's not just Trump who flies on this plane. I mean, there's his, sometimes his cabinet members, other people from his team, journalists.
3: It's true. I mean, it carries, you know, cabinet members, it carries other world leaders, members of Congress. There are dozens of people on that flight when he goes, you know, more than 100 at times. The truth of the matter is that this is a much newer plane than the old Air Force One that has been around since George H.W. Bush. And to some extent, it's a safer platform in the extent that it's a newer plane, but it does not have all the security trappings that are associated with Air Force One. And that's part of the reason that he acknowledged in, you know, that he's going to max it up later this year, and they're going to take it out of service and to try to add some additional measures to it to try to get it closer to the standard that we expect nowadays to have, you know, kind of a flying Oval Office.
2: So how much have taxpayers already spent retrofitting this plane?
3: I mean, it's sort of crazy, but they won't tell us. But it's clearly, it's close to $1 billion, it appears. They had said publicly that it was something around $400 million even after the plane was donated, but we know that it was hundreds of millions of dollars in addition to that because they rushed so much to try to get this plane ready that they actually had to buy another Lufthansa 747-8 to train the pilots to fly this new plane because it has a different cockpit than the old Air Force One. First, they leased an Atlas cargo plane at a cost of hundreds of thousands of dollars a month, and then they bought another Lufthansa plane, which is sitting now in a hangar in at the Andrews, you know, Air Force facility in Maryland, simply to train the pilots on it because they had to transition so quickly to this because Trump wanted his new plane.
2: One more thing about the security measures. Because that plane wasn't built for the kind of security that Air Force One needs, it's hard to retrofit it for some of the security needs because it's just not designed for it.
3: That's right. I mean, the Air Force One is actually designed to be able to keep flying in the event of a nuclear war. I mean, a terrible potential scenario. So they actually put like special shielding around all of the electrical wires and electrical components so that if there were to be an electromagnetic pulse, which can result from a nuclear weapon, that it doesn't lose electric power, which would obviously imagine what would happen on a plane if it lost electric power. That's an unbelievably complicated task. You have to basically, you know, get exposed all of the walls down to the wiring and then cover all of the wiring to put a shield around the wiring so that it's not, you know, disrupted by an electromagnetic pulse. That takes, in and of itself, is a massively time-consuming task that could not be done in the short period of time that Trump had to retrofit that plane.
2: So let's talk about the subpoena. So you were served directly, right?
3: Yeah, I can't talk about it too much under instructions of lawyers, but my family and I were coming back from dinner on a Friday night, and as we arrived home, the FBI agents were sitting parked near our house, and they came out of their cars and to the front of our house as my kids were outside playing with, you know, actually little sparklers after July 4th. And they presented me with this subpoena, and it said that I needed to report to court to testify about our work around Air Force One.
2: So it's been reported, and I know you can't really talk about this, but it's been reported that your phone records were subpoenaed too. That's been quashed. So
3: yeah, that's right.
2: That's not happening. But you know, I'm thinking, like, if your phone records were actually subpoenaed, if the subpoena wasn't quashed, they'd have access not only to all your personal calls, but perhaps to a lot of other sources having nothing to do with the story that they're actually investigating, but giving them leads if they want to crack down on other sources that you've spoken to over the years. So can you say anything about the New York Times approach to fighting the subpoenas and upholding the right of journalists to not name their sources?
3: I mean, the New York Times filed a motion in court to quash the subpoenas. It was very beautifully crafted. It was all about the freedom of the press and the important role that we play in society and democracy. And I was very proud of the intense effort that the paper put to articulate those arguments. But I can't get into the specifics of the case really at all, other than the fact that after those motions were introduced, the subpoenas were withdrawn.
2: Now, there were reporters from the Washington Post and Wall Street Journal who were also not related to this story, but who have also been subpoenaed by the Justice Department. There's a freelance writer who wrote for The Times who also got a subpoena. So it seems to be a pattern of subpoenaing journalists. And I'm thinking, okay, the Washington Post, Wall Street Journal, New York Times, they are all top news organizations. They have top legal departments. How many publications can afford to support their journalists? I mean financially support all the legal fees and the time and the energy to back up their reporters after they're subpoenaed for their sources.
3: Clearly, as you know, this was to intimidate us. But our response after we received the subpoenas was just to recommit to investigating more, spending more time on the story. We immediately initiated 2 weeks of deeper reporting, and we did a super comprehensive story that identified further security shortcomings on Air Force One. So we were not intimidated, and we were committed to the story. And I'm really proud to work at a newspaper that has the resources and the determination to pursue stories, you know, regardless of if people trying to get in our way.
2: Well, let's take a short break here. Let me reintroduce you. My guest is 4-time Pulitzer Prize-winning reporter Eric Lipton of the New York Times. We'll be right back. This is Fresh Air.
13: We yearn to get back to a time when we worked with our hands, but what era are we actually talking about?
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2: This is Fresh Air. Let's get back to the interview I recorded yesterday with New York Times reporter Eric Lipton. He's been investigating how President Trump and his family have profited from self-enriching White House deal-making, the conflicts of interest these business deals present, and the ethical questions they raise. So the Air Force One story that we've been talking about, it's part of your beat, which is profiteering from the presidency and the interconnection between policies and alliances he's making and the personal financial deals he and or his sons are making. So let's talk about one of the deals that you recently wrote about pertaining to the tungsten mining industry And before we get into the details, why is tungsten so important now?
3: So the United States needs certain metals to manufacture all kinds of products. But tungsten is particularly important because it is an incredibly hard and heat-resistant metal that is vital for missiles and other military uses. And so for the military, it's just vital to have access to a sufficient supply of tungsten at a time when we're, you know, at a war in the Middle East and we are helping in Ukraine. And so therefore, we have to have a steady supply of it. But China has been cutting off our supply to tungsten as part of a trade retaliation against President Trump and his tariffs. So there's been an effort to try to increase the United States' access to tungsten and a bunch of other critical metals. And the Trump administration has been pouring an enormous amount of federal dollars into expanding our supply to these critical metals. And that's what we examined in our investigation. My colleague Paul Sond and I looked at this.
2: So the country where Trump has cut a big deal in terms of mining for tungsten is in Kazakhstan. Why Kazakhstan?
3: And Kazakhstan is situated in between Russia and China, happens to have a really large supply of it sitting in the ground. It's one of the largest untapped supplies of tungsten in the world sitting there that the Soviets had first thought about exploiting, but the Soviet Union collapsed before they were ever able to do it. And so this site is there, you know, waiting for someone to grab. It's potentially $80 billion worth of tungsten in the ground there. And so this is how the United States then got involved. Both the Commerce Secretary Howard Lutnick and the President Trump became involved in negotiations in late 2025 with the president of Kazakhstan about potentially giving a small American-based company the right to open up a mine there and to extract that tungsten and to send a bunch of it to the United States.
2: So who is this? What is this small company? And do they have experience in tungsten mining?
3: I mean, the small company, it currently goes by the name of Kaz Resources. The chief executive there and founder does have some experience in the mining sector, but they are not a kind of like a Freeport-McMoRan, you know, huge global mining operator. They're a very small operation that does not have a great deal of experience in actually pulling tons of metal out of the ground. And they needed to raise capital. They needed to raise money. And they've come to the federal government to raise, you know, billions of dollars in financing to actually build the mine. At the same time as they were asking for help from the United States government to get access to this mining site, they were also asking for help from the Commerce Department's, you know, associated financing arms to actually help cover the cost of building the mine.
2: So why was this company chosen? Doesn't have a lot of experience, doesn't have the capital. It's a small company, relatively speaking. How did they get chosen?
3: It's true that the company had started working with the Biden administration to try to see whether or not there were metals in Kazakhstan that it could tap into. And so it did have a relationship with the federal government that predated Trump's return to office. But once Howard Lutnick became the Commerce Secretary, he became an enormous advocate of this company. And he actually wrote a letter to the president of Kazakhstan repeatedly urging the president of Kazakhstan to pick this one company to be their partner to open the mine there for tungsten. And so it was a bit of an open question as to why the United States was so intensely embracing this one company. And that was part of what we were examining in our investigation.
2: What did you learn about that?
3: I mean, the more we looked into it, what we learned is that not only was the company working with the Trump administration, but that separately through investment partners, that it was working with Eric Trump and Donald Trump Jr. through a series of other, you know, limited liability corporations. And that separately, one of the business partners in the deal had turned to Howard Lutnick's sons to raise hundreds of millions of dollars in capital at the same time as Howard Lutnick was involved in negotiating access by these executives to the mine. So what we found was that there were family connections financially to the business partners involved in the same deal.
2: Trump's sons, Don Jr. and Eric, started making related investments before the deal was made public. So no one else knew about the deal. Would you consider that a form of insider trading?
3: I mean, that gets a little bit farther than the evidence that I have. What I know is that they were teamed up with this company called Dominari Securities, which was based in Trump Tower in New York, and that they became investors in a a limited liability company that was looking to invest in the critical mineral sector. And around the same time as Howard Lutnick and the president were involved in negotiating access to this mine, they made their first investment in the company that is now called Kaz Resources. It is certainly odd to see that the sons of the president were actually invested in a company that the president himself was involved in helping get this deal in Kazakhstan. And it's why we wrote that story.
2: Now, in reading the story, there are some really complicated, at least to me they seem really complicated, business deals where one company buys another company and changes the name of the company. And I'm wondering if that is a way of making things more opaque and kind of obscuring who the people behind those investments are and who the people who are profiting are. For example, obscuring the relationship of Trump's sons to these companies and to these deals. Is that an accurate way of reading it as a possibility?
3: I think the net result of all of these financial transactions, that the permutations that were, you know, next to impossible to track, was that it did obscure who the investors were. And it takes a lot of effort to try to figure out the sequence of transformations of these various corporate entities. I mean, it was crazy. They purchased this tiny Hong Kong-based road building company that was, you know, nearly bankrupt. And they purchased it because it was NASDAQ traded. And then they changed its name. They took it over and it became a vehicle for them to buy into this New York tungsten mining company. And it was almost impossible to track. But was that intentional? I don't necessarily think so, because ultimately they were the ones that disclosed that the Trumps were involved in the deal once it actually became public in April of 2026. But I think this illustrates the various complicated ways that people are trying to raise money without doing traditional, like, initial public offerings. It's basically a workaround to raise capital on the stock markets without actually, you know, building a company from the ground up.
2: So now the Trump sons are invested in a company that is going or has already become public? Publicly traded on the stock market?
3: It is
2: market?
3: Publicly traded. That was part of it. The maneuver was to buy this failing Hong Kong-based road builder to merge with the company that's going to mine the tungsten in Kazakhstan. So now it's a publicly traded operation.
2: Okay, so do the Trump sons have an opportunity to profit from the fact that it's public, that it's publicly traded?
3: The stock has actually declined since we wrote the story. I think there's a fair amount of skepticism about this deal and an open question as to whether or not they're still going to get the federal financing. But if this project is successful and they get the federal financing, you know, more than $1 billion in federal financing to actually build the mine, and they start mining, then yes, there's the potential to make a great deal of money for all of the investors. There's a lot of ifs still with this project. It's unclear if it will happen, but I mean, what we've seen, the pattern we're seeing, is that the Trump sons are investing in a bunch of different sectors that the president is involved in setting policy. It's cryptocurrency, it's the predictions markets, it's the nuclear energy industry, it's the mining industry. And they think that these are moves that show their patriotism, that they're supporting their father's agenda. But at the same time, as their father is taking actions that benefit their business plans, they're moving in behind their dad and making investments that benefit from their dad's actions.
2: Well, it's time for another break here, so let me reintroduce you. My guest is four-time Pulitzer Prize-winning New York Times reporter Eric Lipton. We'll be right back. I'm Terry Gross, and this is Fresh Air.

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4: April showers are known to bring May flowers, but it's also the time of year when billions of birds are migrating overnight and insects are emerging, buzzing back to life. The choices we make, from the lights we leave on to what we put in our yards, can shape what survives the season. Springtime birds and insects, next time on 1A.

0: talking about a Trump administration tungsten mining deal in Kazakhstan. Within weeks of the deal, Trump's sons, Don Jr. and Eric, had investments related to that mining deal. So the Commerce Secretary, Howard Lutnick, who's heavily involved in these tungsten deals, his sons are profiting too. Can you tell us more about how they're profiting or how they stand to potentially profit?
1: Yeah, so Lutnick, before he became the Commerce Secretary, he was running a company called Cantor Fitzgerald, which has a bunch of arms. But one of the things that they do is they help startups raise capital. And so what we found was that at the same time as Howard Lutnick is promoting the United States as a investor in mining companies, his Cantor Fitzgerald has been helping some of the same mining companies raise hundreds of millions of dollars in private capital. So as Commerce Secretary, he, in his role on some of the bodies like the Export-Import Bank and other federal agencies, those agencies have notified these companies that we're going to give you billions of dollars of financing. And on the other side, the sons of Lutnick have been bringing them private financing, and they get paid fees. And one of the reasons that the companies need private dollars is that the federal government has come and said, we're going to give you public financing. So all of a sudden, it's a lot easier for them to go to Wall Street and say, look, the federal government is giving us billions of dollars in financing. So don't you want to invest in us? So then his sons are there basically through their companies and raising private capital for these same mining companies. And they get paid fees right away. Whether or not those mining companies, you know, succeed or fail, you know, they're going to get paid a fee, and they've made those fees. So what we found was there were, you know, almost a dozen companies that the Trump administration has agreed to help finance that the Lutnick companies have also done work with to help them raise capital since the beginning of 2025. So there's this, again, an intertwining of the public policy actions that the dad is taking and the private sector profitability that's coming from the actions that the sons are doing. It's a similar thing that's happening with the Trump sons that's happening with the Lutnick sons. Now, again, both the White House and the Commerce Department and Cantor Fitzgerald each assert that there are no conflicts of interest, that the Trump sons are independent business people who are making, you know, decisions to pursue, you know, their own business interests. And Cantor Fitzgerald makes the point, which is true, is that it had been in the mining sector for a number of years, and it's continuing to help its partners raise capital. Those are true things. But it does create an appearance at a minimum of a conflict of interest because, you know, Howard Lutnick is helping these same companies and helping bring them billions of dollars worth of capital at the same time as the sons are helping bring private capital to these same companies. So it creates, at a minimum, an appearance of conflict of interest.
0: Would it be fair to say maybe that's a reason why Howard Lutnick shouldn't be Commerce Secretary? If he is intertwined with businesses, or if his sons are intertwined with businesses he's supposed to be helping regulate, maybe he's not the right guy for the job?
1: I mean, he has complied with the federal law, which requires him to divest of his holdings in Cantor Fitzgerald, and he has turned over his holdings to his sons and other family members. And so he does not actually legally have a conflict of interest. I mean, it is an unusual situation to have a commerce secretary whose family is so deeply involved in financing the same sectors. You know, we've written about this a number of times now. The sons' company is financing data centers, which, you know, Howard Lutnick has been intensely involved with. They're funding the nuclear power industry, which, again, Lutnick is intensely involved with. And they're funding the mining sector. And so in all three areas, Lutnick is driving federal policy, and the sons are helping fund the companies that are seeking to capture the profits from those policy changes that his dad is making. Now, it is not a formal legal conflict of interest, but it does create the appearance of a conflict of interest on a scale that we have perhaps never seen for a commerce secretary, similar to the kind of the scale of the conflict of interest that we're seeing with the president and his sons. It's just at a level that it just really doesn't have precedent in American history. But is it technically illegal? You know, no, it's not, as far as I can tell. But it creates a blending. What the thing is, in the United States, we are used to separating, you know, the job of running the federal government from the job of running your private businesses. And, you know, we're not the Middle East where, you know, you're run by, you know, the royal family. And the royal family is both the government and the profit making. You know, the royal families, they own the oil company. They own everything. They own the economy. And they are also the decision makers. And there's a blending of those roles, which is that's the way it works in the Middle East and the sovereign you know, we're

0: world. But that's not the way it works in the United States. We've had a tradition where the people that run the government, they disassociate themselves from the private sector interests. They put their holdings in blind trust. You know, they have and they attempt to avoid conflicts of interest. But the Trump family has chosen to act differently. And there are no formal federal prohibitions on doing what they're doing. But it's raising a lot of questions. And it's also keeping us quite busy as reporters, because we're determined to examine each one of these relationships, to document it, to bring the facts out, to make it transparent, and so people can at least know about what's happening.
1: Well, let me reintroduce you again. If you're just joining us, my guest is four-time Pulitzer Prize-winning New York Times reporter Eric Lipton. We'll be right back. This is Fresh Air.
2: Whether it is the latest exhibit at the Fort Wayne Museum of Art, a local author, or efforts being undertaken to make Northeast Indiana a better place to live, WBOI's Julia Meek is here to bring it to you. And she has been doing this work for more than 20 years.
3: There's even more peacemaking activity at Fort Wayne's Alive Community Outreach. The gallery is situated in the heart of West Central, the neighborhood itself. What is it about the medium that calls your name?
2: WBOI News for the how and the why.
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1: This is Fresh Air. Let's get back to the interview I recorded yesterday with New York Times reporter Eric Lipton. He's been investigating how President Trump and his family have profited from self-enriching White House deal-making, the conflicts of interest these deals present, and the ethical questions they raise. This year, he won his fourth Pulitzer Prize. So let's talk about another sector that the Trump family and the Lutnick family are profiting from, and this is nuclear technology. So one of the big recent events in the nuclear story is that Trump had seemingly made a deal with Saudi Arabia to sell Saudi Arabia nuclear technology for a nuclear reactor. That deal apparently fell apart. Can you just say a little about the deal and how it fell apart before we get into the conflicts of interest?
0: So there was an agreement, which had been years in the making, to allow Saudi Arabia to have access to civilian nuclear technology from the United States to allow them to build nuclear power plants. And it's a way of diversifying their economy and also their, you know, to start to be move away from fossil fuels, as many of the Middle Eastern governments are trying to. They've been so dependent on fossil fuel wealth that they're trying to diversify themselves. And so they, for you know, dating back to Trump's first term, they wanted access to the Westinghouse, which is an American-based, Canadian-owned company that builds these massive nuclear power plants. They've wanted access to that technology. And so for the first time, the United States is now saying, we will let you, you know, buy that technology and actually, you know, build nuclear power plants with it, and also share the uranium, which has to power those plants. And that's where the concern comes, because that same uranium could be processed ultimately, if it's not handled properly, and made into plutonium or other, you know, radioactive materials that can be used in nuclear weapons. So there's some concerns about nonproliferation that result from that deal. But that's what Trump has agreed so far, to share the civilian nuclear power technology with Saudi Arabia.
1: But that deal fell apart.
0: That deal is in a, it's unclear whether or not it's going to move ahead, because shortly after he announced it, there was a fair amount of criticism. And then the president said publicly for the first time that in order for Saudi Arabia to get this, it would have to agree to the Abraham Accords, which is to normalize relations with Israel. And Saudi Arabia has been reluctant to do that because of the complicated nature of what's going on in the Middle East. And so that Trump's demand that they agree to the Abraham Accords in exchange for access to civilian nuclear could mean that the deal does not move forward.
1: So tell us a little about the plans that Trump's sons have in the nuclear industry, and whether it's directly related to the Saudi deal or not. Trump is trying to emphasize nuclear power, and that means that nuclear technology will be in more demand.
0: Well, I mean, it's sort of similar to what we've seen with cryptocurrency and with mining and with the predictions markets. Again, the Trump sons and President Trump himself are moving to invest in the nuclear power sector right now. And it is one of the president's top initiatives. And again, the Commerce Secretary is involved in this. And the United States needs more electric power desperately because the AI data centers are consuming a massive amount of electricity. Also, just consumers, air conditioning, electric vehicles. We need more electricity, and we aren't building enough electric power plants. So one way to deal with that is to build nuclear power plants, which we haven't done on a large scale in decades in the United States because of concerns about the safety of nuclear power. So the Trump administration is pouring massive amounts of federal funds to incentivize more nuclear power being built both in the United States and internationally. We are also pushing our allies to buy the Westinghouse AP1000 nuclear power plant design and to build it in Eastern Europe and to build it potentially in the Middle East. So we are now a merchant of nuclear power globally because of President Trump and Howard Lutnick and the Department of Energy. But again, this pattern that we've seen elsewhere is what's happening at the same time as the United States is pouring tens of billions of dollars behind this sector. The President Trump and his sons and the Lutnick family are also investors, are making fees on the same sector. Trump Media, which the president is one of the largest shareholders of, which owns True Social, where he posts all of his social media, suddenly, oddly, late last year, they announced that they are moving into the nuclear power sector. I mean, it was a very weird, a social media company is going to become a nuclear power company. So they announced that they're going to merge with a nuclear fission company, which is another part of the nuclear sector that the federal government is helping try to boost. So that merger still has not happened, but the president himself could be financially benefiting from the push to build more nuclear power because Trump Media is going to become a nuclear power company itself. And the Trump sons are also, stakeholders in that company. Separately, the Trump sons have bought into another company that is trying to help build a nuclear power plant complex in Texas. And then again, the Lutnick kids are helping a lot of these nuclear startups raise capital in the private sector market. So it's a pattern that we've seen in cryptocurrency and, in critical metals and in nuclear power in the defense sector. It's this intertwining of public policy actions and business deals that involve the families.
1: Is there any oversight about this? Is there any regulatory agency or anything that has to approve these deals?
0: The business deals are largely being approved by the Export-Import Bank, and Howard Lutnick is on the board of the Export-Import Bank. So are other cabinet members. Just really important to reiterate that both the Lutnick family, the Trump family, they don't see this as a conflict of interest. The families see themselves as patriots that are helping build important economic sectors in the United States, and that there's no insider information. There's people that are trying to make money to build the economy.
1: What's an alternate way of looking at it?
0: At a minimum, there's an appearance of a conflict of interest, and there's an intertwining of the federal interest and private interest, which is really unusual, and it undermines our confidence that the decisions are being made based purely on the merits, and it does create the appearance that some of these decisions are being motivated by desire for individual families to profit, and it's hurtful to our confidence in the integrity of our government, that there is this blurring of lines, which just traditionally the United States has really been committed to separating the personal financial interest of business people and the operations of the government that is trying to help the public at large.
1: What has Trump or the White House or Lutnick or the Commerce Department had to say to you about when you asked them about potential conflicts of interest or ethical violations?
0: I engage with them pretty intensely, and they're generally very responsive, and we go back and forth. If they think something is factually incorrect, I really appreciate their willingness to engage with me. They generally just reiterate what I reiterate, which is that, the White House just says that the president has no conflicts of interest, and all he's doing is trying to help the American people. The Trump sons, consistently say they are private business people who are successful at what they do, and the Lutnick sons say that they— through Cantor, that they've been in these sectors for a long time and they're continuing to help private businesses raise capital. So I engage with them each time and I get statements from them, and we include the statements in the stories.
1: So you've pointed out how the Trump family and the Lutnick family are profiting in the sectors that Trump and Lutnick regulate. Is that happening in other areas too? And I'm thinking specifically of Steve Witkoff, who is the main Middle East negotiator, a special envoy, and his sons are involved with investments, and they've worked with Trump's sons on some things. Can you talk about that a little bit?
0: That's right, and it's, again, super odd. We have these trio of sons, the Trump sons, the Lutnick sons, and the Witkoff sons, and the Witkoffs are deeply involved in World Liberty Financial, which is the cryptocurrency company that President Trump and his sons helped found just before he returned to the White House. And that is actually, you know, the one of the biggest sources of income of the $2.2 billion that Trump made in 2025. $1.4 billion came from cryptocurrency. And World Liberty is a huge source of that. And so, and the Witkoff sons are helping run World Liberty at the same time as Steve Witkoff, who was involved in negotiations in the Middle East that benefited some of their business partners. So each one of these is so complicated, you could talk about it for hours, and it's quite a maze of challenges to sort of deconstruct and explain. But it is a bit crazy that there are three different sets of sons of prominent leaders in the current administration that are involved in business deals that benefit from or intertwine with what their dads are doing in office.
1: Let's touch on the predictions market, which it's such a controversial market right now. You can bet on anything. There's insider trading, including like the guy who runs Trump's teleprompter was involved with an insider trading thing because he read the speech and he knew what Trump was going to say. So what are the business deals that the Trump family is involved with in the predictions market?
0: So again, you have a president who's setting policy by appointing leadership at the Commodity Futures Trading Commission, which oversees the predictions markets. At the same time as the Trump sons are advisors to or have financial ties to both of the two major predictions markets companies, Polymarket and Kashi. So my two colleagues, Sharon Lafrenier and David Yaffe Bellamy, have largely been covering the predictions markets actions. But it's another venue where there are these overlaps that are very unusual. I mean, even now, Trump Media, in addition to becoming a nuclear company, is offering to sell immediate knowledge of what his Truth Social postings are, which are immediately affecting the markets and particularly affecting the predictions markets. You know, if you pay them a special fee, you can instantaneously get access to the content of Trump's social postings, and it creates an appearance of an insider trading, you know, transaction. And, you know, Trump is the primary shareholder of Trump Media, and his sons are involved in running the company. So, and Trump Media itself is looking to move into the predictions markets. You know, it's just everywhere you look, there are a blurring of lines.
1: So is Congress, which is controlled by Republicans, investigating any of the stories that you have investigated and reported?
0: I mean, the Democrats continue to send letters to these agencies and to the White House asking questions about many of these stories. We see those letters, but no. I mean, the Republicans who have subpoena power in both the House and the Senate, they're working on, you know, investigating Fauci and the pandemic or other matters that they're not. No, there's not a single open investigation other than outside of Epstein that has in any way touched on Trump that I'm aware of. None of his business operations have been subject to any congressional oversight by a majority committee. And the Democrats are writing these letters and they generally don't even get responses. So the Congress has decided not to commit oversight to this topic. And that's just the fact of the matter at this point.
1: Well, let's take a short break here. Let me reintroduce you. My guest is four-time Pulitzer Prize-winning reporter Eric Lipton of The New York Times. We'll be right back. This is Fresh Air.
5: Hey, it's WBOI's Cole Furlow. 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
1: This is Fresh Air. Let's get back to the interview I recorded yesterday with New York Times reporter Eric Lipton. He's been investigating how President Trump and his family have profited from self-enriching White House deal-making, the conflicts of interest these business deals present, and the ethical questions they raise. This year, he won his fourth Pulitzer Prize. One of the things I'm wondering about while interviewing you is, how do you keep all these facts in your head? Because each of the sectors that we've been talking about, the financial schemes and the companies that bought companies that changed their names, that went public and so on, they're each one of them is so complicated. And it must have taken so much work on the part of you and your fellow reporters. So you do the work, you report it, but now you're still remembering it.
0: Mm-hmm.
1: How do you do that?
0: And one of the things whenever I start one of these stories is I build a chronology. I mean, it's just like you're working on a term paper in college or high school. I build a really detailed chronology of the sequence of events, and I have as many primary sources with links to the original documents in that chronology. And that becomes my, like, guidepost to the players and the individual actions and the sequence of events. And once you have that chronology, you can see the interplay between what's happening in the government and what's happening in the private sector, who the individuals are, and the chronology to some extent becomes the story. Because as those different, you know, events are happening and they're intertwined, it's like almost that narrative emerges from the chronology. So for each one of these investigations that I'm doing, I have a master, like, very detailed day-by-day chronology of the events, the players, the companies, the public sector actions, the private sector actions. And in the process of working on the story, I'm basically memorizing that chronology. And I also use the fact check, because every single fact has to be so carefully fact checked, because if I make any mistake, believe me, they will pound me, you know, and they will try to undermine the substance of the story based on a small factual error. But if I have that date through a document that's linked to my chronology, then I know that it's accurate. And so those chronologies are really important for me in each one of these investigations.
1: Are they in, like, Word document kind of styles, or like some kind of spreadsheet?
0: They're not. I don't keep them in a spreadsheet because they're, like, unpredictable formats and lengths each entry. So I just basically, everything has a link to a primary doc. I don't link to secondary sources. I link to primary government documents, our SEC filings, our business, you know, announcements. And it's like, I love my chronologies because it's like, it is the spine of the story is right there. And I wait until the story emerges, and it helps me pick my characters, and it helps me pick my dramatic moments. It helps me pick the, you know, where do I want to really drill down and like report out a moment that is critical. Like, for example, the moment that Howard Lutnick meets with the president of Kazakhstan at the St. Regis Hotel in October of 2025 to try to bring that tungsten deal. You know, my colleague Paul Sun and I were working on that story, and we and the chronology showed us that this was a moment we really wanted to report out. We using photographs, we figured out what hotel it was. We then got photos of the room. We figured out what the name of the room was. We got the scene. I found audio of that day because the president of Kazakhstan posted a clip from the meeting he had with Lutnick, and that like those are the pieces of the narrative that came together, and that was because the chronology told us, this is a moment we want to pull out. And that's how I do these investigations, is that, like, I develop the chronology. The chronology tells me, you know, this, as a writer, the chronology is your friend, because it's like the story happens in a narrative, and there's narrative moments. There's drama that happens at certain narrative moments, and you want to pull out that drama. This is nonfiction drama, but you want to let the chronology tell you that story. To answer your question as to how do I keep track of all these facts is I have a really solid document that's at the base of each one of these stories.
1: And that can show you, too, the timing of investments versus policy.
0: Exactly.
1: And how intertwined
0: and
1: they are.
0: And I was looking at that time frame of the St. Regis meeting with the first investment that the Trump sons were involved with that same company, but it was before the public announcement. And that's all in the chronology. And it was like, only once that's lined up do you see, here's really the story. And I don't try to start writing a story like this until it's like, I let it kind of emerge to me. Like, let the story kind of unfold, and the characters and the moments and the narrative peaks. I mean, it's about storytelling. I mean, each one of these stories is basically a backstory. It's like a narrative backstory of how did this deal come together and that we're writing.
1: All right. It's been great to talk with you.
0: Yeah.
1: And you're actually in the WHYY studio today as opposed to being in Washington, so we get to actually see each other, which has been delightful.
0: Right, as
1: So, thank you so much for coming to the studio. Thank you so much for this interview and for all the great reporting you've done.
0: Thank you. It's always great to speak with you. It's one of the best opportunities to have long-form conversations in radio. So I always have a great time talking to you and having an opportunity to really get deep on stories.
1: Eric Lipton is an investigative reporter for The New York Times. Tomorrow on Fresh Air, my guest will be writer Claire Vey Watkins. Like the character in her new novel, Watkins lives in the desert, in an area being developed by an energy company wreaking havoc on the ecosystem. Her previous novel drew on the life of her father, Paul Watkins. He was a teenager when he joined the Manson family. I hope you'll join us. Keep up with what's on the show and get highlights of our interviews. Follow us on Instagram at NPR Fresh Air. Fresh Air's executive producer is Sam Brigger. Our senior producer today is Teresa Madden. Our technical director and engineer is Audrey Bentham. Our engineer today is Adam Staniszewski. Our interviews and reviews are produced and edited by Phyllis Myers, Roberta Shorrock, Anne-Marie Baldonado, Lauren Krenzel, Monique Nazareth, Thea Challoner, Anna Bauman, Nico Gonzalez-Whistler, and Joel Wolfram. Our digital media producer is Molly C.V. Nesper. Susan Yakundi directed today's show. Our co-host is Tanya Mosley. I'm Terry Gross.

0: 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And from BritBox, from the world of Jane Austen in The Other Bennet Sister to the rolling Yorkshire hills in A Woman of Substance, BritBox is committed to helping viewers find their next escape. 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And from the estate of Joan B. Kroc, whose bequest serves as an enduring investment in the future of public radio and seeks to help NPR be the model for high-quality journalism in the 21st century.
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9: The studies show that 90% of people who believe that they are allergic to penicillin actually can tolerate it.
8: What should be done about all these false positives?
10: We should be screaming from the rooftops. This is a misdiagnosis.
8: And what about all the other allergy controversy we hear about, like food and environmental allergies? How bad is the confusion there?
11: It's bad. 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
8: That's coming up on Freakonomics Radio right after this hour's news.

0: Live from NPR News, I'm Giles Snyder. Acting Attorney General Todd Blanche is weighing in on the dispute between President Trump and U.S. Attorney Jeanine Pirro over her decision last week to drop charges against a former Olympian over damage to the recently renovated Lincoln Memorial Reflecting Pool.
1: Judge Pirro is doing a great job, and our city, Washington, D.C., is a lot safer in no small part to her effort and the prosecutor's efforts that she works with.
0: Pirro is a longtime Trump ally, but her decision to drop the case and her admission that the damage was due to shoddy workmanship rather than vandalism drew a public rebuke from President Trump. Todd Blanche's path to the permanent attorney general's job has narrowed. Maine Republican Senator Susan Collins says she is a no vote. Two other Republicans are question marks. In the world of artificial intelligence, there's been another high-profile case of AI agents going rogue. This time, the AI went off script and tried to deceive human testers at an AI safety lab in the UK, NPR's John Ruich reports.
2: Britain's government-run AI Security Institute ran cybersecurity tests on Anthropic's Mythos 5 and OpenAI's ChatGPT 5.6 Sol. In a statement, the institute says AI agents took, quote, deliberate, deceptive actions they had not been asked to take while trying to complete a task that they had been given. The institute says over more than 120 tests, it caught agents attempting different hacks 19 times. In one case, an agent was caught making fake identities so it could access secure systems. The institute says it caught the AI agents and stopped them. Neither AI model is available to the public yet, but the case highlights a growing concern about AI and cybersecurity and adds to a list of incidents where AI has gone off script. Anthropic is a financial supporter of NPR. John Ruich, NPR News.
0: The Centers for Disease Control and Prevention has a new director. After nearly a year of temporary leaders, the Senate voted to confirm Dr. Erica Schwartz Wednesday, NPR's Ping Huang reports.
3: Schwartz is a preventive medicine physician who formerly served as a top doctor for the Coast Guard and as deputy surgeon general in the first Trump administration. Public health leaders say Dr. Erica Schwartz has excellent credentials, but she's stepping into a tough role under Health Secretary Robert F. Kennedy Jr., who's been critical of the agency and dismissive of its scientific expertise. They're looking for signs that Schwartz will stand up to the administration if she's pressured to make unscientific decisions or policies, as the last CDC director says she was asked to do. Dr. Dimitri Daskalakis is a former top official at CDC.
4: I really wish her luck in her new role, but I would also say it's not about the job, it's about the public health mission, and that needs to be her focus.
3: Schwartz will be sworn in the next few days. Ping Huang, NPR News.
0: And you're listening to NPR News. The forest fires in the Bordeaux region of France are now under control, and firefighters describe something they've never confronted before. NPR's Eleanor Beardsley spoke with a firefighter who battled the blazes for a week.
5: Benjamin Betting is not from the Bordeaux region, but was called in to help. He says he's never battled anything like it.
6: Parce que du coup, on avait des murs de flammes face à nous.
5: We had walls of fire in front of us 60 feet high, and the wind had it constantly changing direction, he said. None of our regular tactics worked. It felt like the fire had a mind of its own. He says he's exhausted by the whole experience, but he's happy for the houses and animals they could save. He says when they found a deer in the forest, they doused them with water and tried to point them in the right direction to escape the flames. Betting says from his perspective, everything has changed with the hotter weather and the drought brought on by climate change. Eleanor Beardsley, NPR News, Paris.
0: In Washington State, firefighters gained ground Wednesday on those wildfires burning in and around Spokane. Officials say crews have carved out containment lines around all three fires, but are on guard for a return to hotter and drier weather in the days ahead. The fires have destroyed hundreds of buildings and forced tens of thousands from their homes since Saturday. The financial markets in Asia mostly lower in Thursday trading. South Korea's benchmark down by more than 4%, following declines for some big tech companies on Wall Street. Oil prices are fairly steady, trading just below $80 per barrel. I'm Giles Snyder. This is NPR News.
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8: Hey there, it's Stephen Dubner. Until last year, I believed that I was allergic to penicillin. That belief caused me some unnecessary trouble, and I am not alone. As I learned, 10% of Americans believe they are allergic to penicillin, but true penicillin allergies are much rarer than that. So we made an episode about it, which we first published last year. Since then, we have heard from a ton of listeners who checked out their own alleged penicillin allergies. But many, many people still avoid penicillin based on a faulty diagnosis. So we decided to replay this episode for you today. As always, we have updated facts and figures as needed. All your feedback is welcome. Our email is radio@freakonomics.com. They say it is always a good idea to express gratitude. So here's what I'm most grateful for right now. My health. For much of 2024, I was sick. It started in the spring with a cough that turned into a respiratory infection, and that turned into a whole other thing. And for a few months, I was miserable. It hurt to talk or swallow. Every time I laughed, it would trigger a coughing fit, which is a problem because I like to laugh. Thanks to the cough, I couldn't sleep through the night. I also had some ferocious night sweats and crazy dreams. During the day, my entire body ached like I'd been hit by a car. Also, no appetite, no energy. Physically, it was the worst few months of my life. But at least I got a story out of it. This one. Today's episode is about penicillin. You may remember the famous story of how penicillin was discovered accidentally nearly 100 years ago by Alexander Fleming. This was at St. Mary's Hospital in London. Fleming was just returning from holiday. In his lab, he had left behind a petri dish where he'd been culturing bacteria, and he found some mold growing in the dish. Interestingly, where the mold grew, the bacteria did not. It turned out that this mold juice, as Fleming called it, could kill many types of bacteria, not just the one growing in that petri dish. Penicillin was eventually used to treat strep throat, meningitis, dental infections, gonorrhea, and much more. It came to be thought of as something like a miracle drug. The penicillins are, in fact, a family of antibiotics, including amoxicillin, ampicillin, methicillin, and several others. All these years later, they are still among the safest, cheapest, and most reliable drugs around. They have saved hundreds of millions of lives. Even with all the new antibiotics since then, penicillin is still prescribed at the highest rate of any antibiotic. But there's one big problem. 10% of Americans, more than 30 million people, are allergic to it. At least that's what the conventional wisdom says. But the new year is also a good time to tear down conventional wisdoms, especially if they are disastrously wrong. And this one is. So today on Freakonomics Radio, why do so many of us think we have this allergy?
9: This patient told me they were allergic to penicillin. Oh, it's that your mom told you when you were a kid. Well, what happened? Oh, you don't even know what happened?
8: Okay, here is the startling fact that I recently learned. While it is true that around 10% of Americans believe they are allergic to penicillin, fewer than 1% actually are. How can there be such a huge gap? And what are the costs of that gap, the medical and economic and social costs? Those are some of the questions we will try to answer today, starting with this new friend of mine.
9: Elena Resnick, I'm an allergist and immunologist.
8: And how does one get interested in allergy and immunology?
9: I always knew I wanted to be a doctor. My dad's a doctor, and there was never any doubt about that. The immune system in particular is fascinating because we know so little about it. It's so important, right? We need our immune system to protect us from disease and to fight things off. When it goes haywire, we can end up with autoimmune disease, which is where our own antibodies attack us. Or we can end up with allergic disease, which is when different types of antibodies, IgE antibodies, react against substances that are harmless. But if we make antibodies against them, we can run into big trouble.
8: Define IgE for me.
9: IgE is immunoglobulin E. It's an immunoglobulin that's made by B cells. it probably had more of a function evolutionarily in terms of fighting off parasitic disease, et cetera. It certainly was not evolutionarily made to react to peanuts and pollens, but we don't know why in some people those types of antibodies are made that are specific against harmless substances.
8: Peanuts and pollens, milk and eggs, soybeans and shellfish, these are just a few of the most prominent allergies that tens of millions of people report today. Like Resnick says, harmless substances, for most people, that cause allergic reactions in some. Given the magnitude of allergies, especially in the U.S., you might think that there are a million Elena Resnicks out there, but she is one of just 5,000 allergists in the U.S. If you need an anesthesiologist, there are more than 40,000. If you need a pediatrician, there are 60,000. But I needed an allergist, and Elena Resnick was the one that my primary doctor sent me to. Here's what happened. Like I said earlier, I got sick last year. It started with a dry cough that wouldn't go away, so I went to my primary doctor, who I've been seeing for years. Her name is Rebecca Kurth. I love Dr. Kurth. She is very smart, a true scientist. She's determined and methodical, but also a friend and an ally. She's taught me to be vigilant about my health without being paranoid, which I think is a good middle ground. There was one thing she had been wanting me to take care of for a while, but I never did. My medical history says that I'm allergic to penicillin. The first time I saw her, she asked, "How do you know?" And I told her the story that lives in my memory, that I've been allergic since I was a little kid, based on what my mother told me, which was based on what our family doctor told her. And that's when Kurth told me that this kind of story is very common, but that the vast majority of people who think they are allergic to penicillin are in fact not. So at some point, this was still years ago, Dr. Kurth told me I should try to get my penicillin allergy cleared. This was the first I'd ever heard of being cleared of an allergy. It's also called being delabeled. Way back then, she gave me Elena Resnick's phone number, but I never called. It just seemed like a hassle, time-consuming and expensive, and I didn't see why getting cleared for penicillin was a big deal since there are so many modern antibiotics. So I did not go see the allergist back then. Fast forward to 2024, and here I was, sick with a cough that wouldn't go away. Dr. Kurth gave me what's called a Z-Pak or azithromycin. That's a short course of antibiotic that's used in a variety of cases, especially for patients allergic to penicillin. The Z-Pak didn't help. I got sicker. The cough got worse. I went to a radiologist and had a lung scan to look for cancer. No cancer. I began to wonder what would happen if I could take penicillin. Would it fix me? Or would it maybe kill me? There is a scary sounding word we all think of when we think about allergies, anaphylaxis. Here is Elena Resnick again.
9: It's the most serious type of IgE-mediated allergic reaction where the allergy cells explode. They release all sorts of mediators, histamines, tryptase, et cetera, and that causes your vessels to vasodilate. Fluid runs in, people get hives, people get swelling, people's throat closes up, or you have difficulty breathing.
8: So what's happening when you die from anaphylaxis? Your airway is basically constricted?
9: Exactly. Your airways constrict, and because the vessels all over the body are dilating, your blood pressure drops. You can't get blood back up to your heart, and you have a cardiac arrest.
8: So what share of people in the U.S., let's say, who believe that they are allergic to penicillin are in fact allergic to penicillin?
9: The studies show that 90% of people who believe that they are allergic to penicillin actually can tolerate it.
8: So that sounds absurd, obviously, that so many people are walking around with this false belief about themselves. Are there any similar wrongly held beliefs in medicine that you can think of?
9: Oh my gosh, I don't know that I can think of any.
8: The story that I told myself my whole life when I was thought to be allergic to penicillin was, well, you know, medical research has been so amazing that there are all these other drugs, and like penicillin or the class of drugs called penicillin, it doesn't really matter if I can't have access to them. How wrong was I in that assessment?
9: I think you were 100% wrong, I'm sorry to say. The other drugs, we're so lucky to have them, but many of them have much more severe side effect profiles than penicillin does. They can have more serious complications. They're much more expensive. And in certain cases, for example, vancomycin, they can actually increase the risk of drug-resistant bacteria.
8: So you can see the problem here. A lot of people who would benefit from penicillin think they are allergic to it and that they might die if they take it. The vast majority of them are not allergic, but many of them don't even think to get cleared, and doing so takes some effort. It starts with what's called a prick test. Elena Resnick again.
9: How do we do that? So every good experiment has a control, and the controls that we use are saline, which is salt water. Nobody's allergic to that. And histamine, which is the body's allergic chemical. So we prick you. And when I say prick, I mean we clean off the forearm, and then we use tiny needles to introduce just under the surface of the skin saline, histamine, and our penicillin reagents. So it's four small pricks under the surface of the skin.
8: So you're not giving me enough to hurt me if I am allergic.
9: Exactly.
8: But if I am allergic, then what happens?
9: If you are allergic, we would expect that where we pricked you with the saline, nothing would happen. Where we pricked you with the histamine, you'll get a red, itchy bump. And where we prick you with the penicillin, you will also get a red, itchy bump. That's considered a positive test. We say you've tested positive for penicillin allergy. That's it. Go home. Continue to avoid penicillins. If it's negative, we go on and do the intradermal test, which hurts a little bit more. We're using the same reagents, and we're putting them just under the surface of the skin. And again, we look to see, do those bumps get any bigger during the waiting period? And we're comparing them again against saline. If that test is positive, again, you go home. That's it. You're allergic. But if that test is negative, we now have a skin prick and intradermal tests that are both negative, and the studies show that in those cases, it's 95% likely that you'll then pass a penicillin challenge. I think in real life, it's probably much, much higher than that. But we go ahead and we do an oral challenge, which is just what it sounds. We give you a dose of a penicillin. We use amoxicillin, which is a common oral penicillin. We give you that dose. We have you wait in the office for about 2 hours just to make sure that you're fine. And that's the gold standard, right? Tests are tests. But if you take the medication and you're fine, then we know you're not allergic.
8: This clearing process that Dr. Resnick just described, that's what I did in her office a few months ago. I did the skin prick test. I did the intradermal test, both negative. And then at a later visit, I took a dose of penicillin and I waited in her office for a couple hours to see if I had an allergic response. I did not. I could now definitively say that I am not allergic to penicillin, probably never was, although it is true that some people grow out of allergies over time, just as some people grow into them. So now I could take penicillin if I needed it, and it appeared I might, because my illness had deepened. I went back to Dr. Kurth's office for another round of tests, and we turned up some interesting evidence this time. By now, I had something called non-group A strep throat, which seemed to be responsible for some of my symptoms, but I also had thyroiditis, an inflamed thyroid gland. The thyroid produces hormones that help regulate everything from brain and muscle function to body temperature and heart rate. It can also pitch in when your immune system is already under attack, and that's probably what happened to me. The strep got so bad that the thyroid marched in like some auxiliary army, but without any specific orders, it just started shooting out hormones. So I was a mess, but I was no longer allergic to penicillin. So I swallowed as much amoxicillin as Dr. Kurth would allow, and even though it took a while, the healing began. My cough gradually died down, my voice started to come back, and then my energy too. I started sleeping through the night. That was probably the biggest thing. For the first time in months, I felt human. Could all that suffering have been prevented if I had taken penicillin back when the trouble started? It's hard to say for sure, but it's quite possible. Here is another physician who specializes in allergy.
10: nothing kills bacteria better than these drugs.
8: That is Kimberly Blumenthal. She is an allergist, immunologist, and researcher at the Mayo Clinic. When we spoke with her for this episode, she was at Mass General Hospital and Harvard Medical School. Blumenthal has written dozens of papers about penicillins, not just about the allergy confusion, but about their effectiveness.
10: If your infection is sensitive to these drugs, they are the best drugs out there. From an adverse effect profile, they're also much more benign than other antibiotics.
8: Unless you happen to be allergic.
10: Unless you happen to be allergic. Penicillin allergy was described immediately after penicillin was released, and it's the same with all drugs. You release new drugs, and we find patients that are allergic. But antibiotic allergy is misdiagnosed most of the time.
8: Why is that?
10: When we have infections, we get rashes.
8: It's really as simple as that?
10: Yeah, especially in children. Children get rashes when they have infections. Those infections are treated with antibiotics. There's misattribution of allergy.
8: So often it might even not have been a bacterial infection, it might have been a viral infection?
10: Absolutely. For years and years, we have had this idea that an infection requires antibiotics, and only like past 5-10 years, we've tried to pull back on that because of antibiotic resistance.
8: So the moral of the story is, if your kid is really sick, just let them stew. Is that the moral of the story or not quite?
10: Don't act too fast, right? I think it's good to be a really busy parent and not be on top of it and rushing them in right away.
8: When Blumenthal was in medical school, she became fascinated by the idea that two patients with the same infection could have entirely different outcomes depending on how they were treated.
10: I really was drawn to the idea of how important the choice of what drug was the key decision. What drug is right for this patient? I pretty immediately realized that regardless of what nonspecific garbage was listed on the allergy list, it really changed care. And I just got totally distracted as to, like, does it need to change care? Why is there a two-tier system? If you have an allergy, you treat with this, but everyone else who doesn't have an allergy gets this. I realized that what we were calling allergy was mostly side effects.
8: So talk about your own practice as a clinician and tell me, roughly if you can, how many people have you tested over your career who thought they were allergic to penicillin and what share of them actually were?
10: If I were to see something like 5 patients for this a week myself, and I've been doing it for over a decade, we're near 3,000 patients. I've seen probably 20 allergic. I know and remember 2 severe reactions. That's it. The rest have been rashes.
8: Can you think about another area of medicine where that rate of false positives exists?
10: No, and this is why we should be screaming from the rooftops, is misdiagnosis. This is a missed diagnosis. Everyone has something on their chart that's wrong, and nobody is screaming about taking it off. We reconcile medicines every visit. I'm taking this, I'm not taking this. We try to take care to make sure what is in the chart is correct. This is something that is not ever addressed and is incorrect in the majority of people.
8: I'm Stephen Dubner. This is Freakonomics Radio. We'll be right back.
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16: You could imagine that artificial intelligence will soon be helpful in sorting out things like who's allergic to what, but we're not there yet. For now, allergy is often a guessing game, a bit of grasping in the dark. It's estimated that roughly 40% of humans have some kind of allergy. That's expected to rise to 50% by the next decade. Why? We've already heard from a couple of allergists, but to answer this question, we need someone with a broader view. We need a medical anthropologist.
17: Medical anthropology is looking at all the social and cultural factors involved in healthcare systems. We think about how all those beliefs and politics and economics, how all of that factors into the choices people make about their health and how they view their health.
16: This is Teresa McPhail.
17: I'm Associate Professor of Science and Technology Studies at Stevens Institute of Technology.
16: McPhail recently published a book called Allergic, Our Irritated Bodies in a Changing World. She writes that roughly 500 million people suffer from food allergies alone.
17: That's been a puzzle as to why an immune cell will take a look at something that is otherwise harmless and decide that it's not, and do it after sometimes years of tolerating it just fine, and suddenly now it's a problem.
16: Can you just say what an allergy is and what an allergy is not?
17: Oh boy, how much time do we have? This is part of the problem. There's a lot of confusion about what an allergy is and isn't. The easiest answer I can give you is that an allergy is when your body responds to something that is otherwise harmless and triggers an immune response. If your immune cells are not involved in the response, then it is not an allergy. The classic example is milk allergy versus milk intolerance. On the surface, if you have a mild milk allergy, it's going to look the same, perhaps an upset stomach, feeling kind of gross, some gassiness. But the difference is with the intolerance, there's something else going on. In this case, you're not able to digest lactose because you lack an enzyme. But it's producing symptoms that would seem familiar to someone whose immune cells, whose T cells and B cells are producing antibodies and attacking that milk protein. Except that the allergy can, you know, escalate. You can get a skin rash, you can get wheezing, and you can end up in the ER with a full-on anaphylactic event. That's not going to happen with intolerance. But if you have mild forms of this, you're going to be confused, and you might just assume that you have an allergy. And the only way to know for certain is to see an allergist. The problem there is we don't really have enough of them. They're specialists, and you need a referral to see one. And so a lot of people are out there self-diagnosing.
16: Are allergic rates rising, or is there just more awareness and or diagnosis and or treatment?
17: We think, as far as we can tell, that they are rising, but it's complicated. We know that rates of asthma and hay fever started to rise post-World War II, like 1950s, 1960s, and continued right up until the 1990s. And now they seem to have been flattened. But what has been rising in the wake of that are rates of food allergies. We know this because of several reasons. One is you can look at ER visits. You can see when someone is showing up with asthma or with a rash, like a very bad eczema eruption, or they are having anaphylaxis. The other thing that we can track is EpiPen or adrenaline prescriptions. Those raised 3 to 4 times from the 1990s to around 2018, 2019.
16: As with penicillin,

0: Over one 10-year period, McPhail writes, they hired more lobbyists than any other U.S. company. This led to a relabeling of the drug by the FDA, which made more people eligible to take it. Mylan also lobbied state legislators as a means to get more EpiPens into schools. They also partnered with Disney to produce children's books about allergy sufferers. So, how big is the allergy market? The global market for epinephrine is about $2 billion a year, with 60% of that sold in the U.S. If you look at hay fever, one recent study put the cost of treating Americans at over $4 billion a year, more than a billion of which goes to medication. If you look at the entire category of allergy remediation, the global sales of tests and treatments is around $40 billion a year. So how much of the allergy boom has been driven by more allergies versus well-run pharmaceutical campaigns? It's hard to say. There are a variety of factors that may be driving allergy increase. Some research shows that environmental and chemical disruption may play a big role. I asked Teresa McPhail about some other potential drivers. Many, many, many people have by now heard or read about the notion of allergy rising because we, especially we of the children variety, are not exposed to enough things, pathogens or allergens or whatnot, that we don't roll around in the dirt and so on.
1: Right. So in the 1980s, this is after the massive rise of asthma, we're starting to see food allergies. An epidemiologist was curious about this and started collecting data on families and realized that older siblings seem to have more allergic disease than younger siblings. The theory was that older siblings bring home colds and track in bugs to expose their younger siblings. And there was something about that earlier exposure that had somehow protected these younger siblings. It was called the hygiene hypothesis. That has morphed over the years to what is now called the old friends hypothesis, which is nice, isn't it? That's a nicer way to put it. That there's something about getting the right exposures to the right bacteria or the right viruses and fungi that will help train our immune system. You're born with a novice, a naive immune system that hasn't seen anything. And you're born with an innate immune system, which means there are things online from the very beginning that just act as a brute force response to anything that threatens the individual. And then you have an adaptive immune system, which involve your T cells and your B cells and your antibodies that remember the things that you've been exposed to. And so the theory is those have to be trained. And they have to be trained in the right order, and they have to be exposed to the same types of bugs, microbes, that they would have been evolving with for millennia. The theory is that we've changed so much that some of those are missing. It has confused our immune system to the extent that you're seeing more allergic disease because you're not getting the training.
0: So you mentioned in the book that your aunt and your grandmother were allergic to penicillin.
1: Yes.
0: Given everything we've discussed about testing or the lack of great testing and the murkiness surrounding this area, do you think that they actually were allergic to penicillin or maybe?
1: In my grandmother's case, we know because she was in the hospital and had an actual skin eruption and reaction to penicillin. I honestly don't know about my aunt. Sorry if she's listening to this, because to my knowledge, she's never been tested. So I don't know. She does avoid them, though. At the end of the day, I suppose it doesn't matter.
0: I suppose it doesn't matter, Teresa McPhail says. That's what I used to think, that a penicillin allergy is no big deal, since there are other newer antibiotics that do the same thing. But the allergists we heard from earlier, Elena Resnick and Kimberly Blumenthal, they told me that that is simply not accurate. Resnick told me about a pregnant patient of hers who showed up with a penicillin allergy on her chart.
2: penicillins are an amazing drug also because we know them to be safe and effective in pregnancy.

0: when a pregnant woman goes in to deliver, if she is colonized with group B strep, which is a very common vaginal infection, she must be given antibiotics before delivery to ensure that the baby is not exposed to the group B strep. So the antibiotic of choice for group B strep is in the penicillin family. Mom comes in, she's ready to deliver. She gets a dose of penicillin. She gets her second dose 4 hours later. She delivers the baby. Everything is fine. If she is thought to be penicillin allergic, instead she's given vancomycin. Vancomycin dosing interval is every 12 hours. So if she's not dosed appropriately, the baby can be considered inadequately treated. And that leads to all sorts of other potential decisions, maybe getting put on antibiotics, maybe going to the NICU. Again, the complications just from this penicillin label are intense. So in this particular scenario, this mom went in to deliver. She was thought to be penicillin allergic. They gave her vancomycin. She developed Redman syndrome from the vancomycin, which is just what it sounds like, where the body becomes completely red and flushed and other medications have to be given. And then she had a wound infection from her C-section because she was still thought to be penicillin allergic. They gave her clindamycin to treat the wound infection, and she developed C. diff from the clindamycin.
1: And how did that play out?
0: So when you develop C. diff, then you have to be put on oral vancomycin and then treated usually for 2 weeks. It's just a nightmare. It's one thing after another. And then she came to see me and we were able to clear her of that penicillin allergy.
1: The fact is that a mislabeled penicillin allergy, and as we've established, the vast majority of penicillin allergies are mislabeled. This is a serious thing. The risk of post-surgical infection is much higher. So are your chances of dying. Kimberly Blumenthal from the Mayo Clinic published a study comparing the long-term outcomes of 60,000 patients with a penicillin allergy in their medical record versus more than 200,000 patients without.
2: We did an all-cause mortality study in a very nicely controlled observational study. 14% increased all-cause mortality. If you have—
1: Wait a minute. If being labeled penicillin allergic is producing that many more deaths, what exactly are the adverse outcomes that you're avoiding if you're able to take penicillin?
2: There's avoiding antibiotic resistance, C. diff colitis, avoiding too long of hospital stays, avoiding surgical infections if you had needed an operation. And then there's avoiding other adverse events that result from a choice of antibiotic that is just more toxic and by its nature caused more renal failure or caused more diarrhea or whatnot.
1: This may be impossible to say, but let's say there are two observationally equivalent patients. Let's say me, and let's say I have a twin, okay? And one of us has been labeled penicillin allergic, the other hasn't. We have the same medical problem come up. I'll let you pick the problem. One of us receives a penicillin drug, the other is not eligible to do so. Even if his allergy isn't real, we think it's real. How would you think about comparing the medical and economic outcomes of person A and person B?
2: It's such a no-brainer. I mean, when you give me this description, what comes to mind is two people who have strep throat. Strep throat and a penicillin allergy label. One person gets penicillin. That's indicated for penicillin. Strep throat goes away, no long-term sequelae. They're fine. It was cheap. And then the other person gets a Z-Pak, azithromycin, and it doesn't fully go away. Then they call back and they get another antibiotic. Maybe this time they get a bigger antibiotic and that causes some problem. They might get a tonsillar abscess. They get a quinolone, ciprofloxacin unnecessarily, or some other medication. And then
1: I mean, I don't know what any of those are, but all those syllables sound bad to me.
2: Yeah. There's no rule like the more syllables the antibiotic has, it's worse. I wish it were that simple.
1: This is Freakonomics Radio, and I'm Stephen Dubner.

0: 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Hey, it's WBOI's Cole Furlow. It's back to school time, and we're asking people how a teacher made a positive impact on their lives.
1: Hello, my name is Layla, and my favorite teacher is Miss Harris because she taught me how to read in a way that I liked, and it was really fun, and now my favorite subject is reading.
0: These back-to-school memories made possible by ProFed Credit Union.
2: 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Springtime birds and insects, next time on 1A.
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5: Once you know about the benefits of penicillin and how millions of people wrongly believe they are allergic, you can't help but think about the costs of this misdiagnosis. Not just the bad health outcomes and the complications, but the financial costs too. That's why some specialists are pushing for more testing and delabeling of people who think they are allergic. That might cost a lot up front, but when 1 in 10 people think they have a medical handicap and they don't, this actually presents an opportunity to save money. It might even be worth testing every single person whose medical history says they are allergic. Here again is Kimberly Blumenthal from the Mayo Clinic.
6: We can evaluate for penicillin allergy with simple tests. And these simple tests need to be delivered to that 10% of America and reimbursed appropriately and taught to a non-specialist workforce. Could be a welcome to college visit, a welcome to Medicare visit.
5: How much money could you save by doing this?
6: Just my healthcare system would be millions. If we evaluated penicillin allergy, delabeled the appropriate ones, we would save millions of dollars, just my healthcare system. So it must be in the billions.
5: You'd save it how?
6: You save on antibiotic expenditure.
5: Just because penicillins are cheaper than the other antibiotics?
6: Yes. You'd save on adverse effect avoidance.
5: Meaning penicillins don't cause as many adverse effects as other antibiotics?
6: Yes, and some of these adverse effects lead you to the emergency room and another hospitalization. You'd save on surgical infections, a tremendously costly thing.
5: Blumenthal tried to make these cost savings a reality when she worked in the Mass General Hospital system.
6: In our hospitals, without an allergist involved, there is sort of algorithmic care that can clear allergy in low-risk situations with just a protocol, just a little bit more observation. You're already in the hospital. You're being observed. We do it when patients have infections, so we don't do it electively, like if you're there for something not related. But if you have an infection that an allergy is getting in the way of best care, we have a two-step drug challenge process. And as long as the patient's healthy enough to do that, we do it. So we give a small amount, watch the patient, give a full amount, watch the patient. And then if that's the drug that they need to be treated with, they just continue that drug right then and there.
5: Since there is a treatment for the allergic response, but the default is to not give penicillin if there's a suspicion of allergy, what would happen if you just flipped the default and said, no, we're just going to give penicillin. And if they happen to be in the small group of people who are allergic, then we'll watch and we'll treat it. Is that such a terrible idea, or would you kill a bunch of people by accident that way?
6: You would kill some people by accident. And in America, it's just a non-starter.
5: Because we don't want to kill anybody, you're saying?
6: Well, there's also this doctor, first do no harm, like the oath we take, and it feels wrong to just disregard allergy labels entirely.
5: The hospitals where Blumenthal worked have achieved a 9% delabeling rate over a decade. The national delabeling rate is less than 1%. There's something interesting to notice about Blumenthal's approach. many specialists in many industries are always trying to grow their leverage to become ever more powerful gatekeepers. Blumenthal is moving in the opposite direction. She wants to shift leverage away from the allergists in order to help more patients. This would happen through better technology, better training, and better regulation. In some states, pharmacists are now allowed to perform the skin tests for penicillin allergy. Last year, a Republican congressman with Democratic support reintroduced the PAVE Act. That stands for Penicillin Allergy Verification and Evaluation. It would fold allergy awareness into annual wellness visits and the preventive Welcome to Medicare visits that Blumenthal mentioned earlier. So that all sounds good, but let's not get too excited. Overall, the false positive problem in penicillin is underexamined and underfunded.
6: I can tell you with confidence that I was the first penicillin allergy grant that the NIH funded in 30 years. Whose area is it? Is it infectious disease? Is it allergy? It's multidisciplinary. Is it surgery? Is it obstetrics? Because penicillins are used by everybody. Dentists. It was very hard to know who takes ownership of something that crosses every single discipline.
5: When disciplines cross, disciplines compete. Given the cost of medical research, these can be multi-billion dollar competitions.
7: There's a pecking order in medicine.
5: This is Thomas Platts-Mills.
7: I'm a professor of medicine at the University of Virginia, and I've been studying allergic disease for a long time.
5: And where does allergic disease fall in the pecking order of medical research?
7: It's actually much worse than anything you imagine. Neurosurgeons are at the top, cardiac surgeons, and all these people fight with each other, but they know that at the bottom, there are dermatologists and psychiatrists and allergists. I got very little from the university, a little bit in the first few years, but then basically in the last years, nothing. We've always had to get our own money, and I was getting NIH money, and the NIH has been very generous. This last time, I actually got a one on a grant. It actually means you're in the top 1%. And then I got a merit award, and the merit award is absolutely wonderful because from 18 to 28, I'm funded by the NIH 10 years instead of five.
5: Platts-Mills is a giant in the field of allergy research. Some of his early work was on the connection between asthma and dust mites. More recently, he and his team have found that getting bitten by the Lone Star tick can trigger an allergy to a sugar molecule called alpha-gal, which is found in the blood of mammals, which means the tick bite can therefore render a person allergic to red meat.
7: The Congress voted $100 million for it so that we can get tick bite-related grants for different aspects of our research, and that's been tremendously helpful.
5: It does strike me, and I'd love you to tell me if I'm wrong, but my sense is that when it comes to allergy, the pharmaceutical side of the equation is doing very well. There's a lot of money being made selling treatments that may or may not work. But on the research and the public health side of the equation, plainly not nearly as robust. And I'm curious why it would be in a case where, if you think of just supply and demand, there's plainly a lot of demand for allergy remediation and so on. The public would like to no more, to suffer less, and so on. If the split I'm describing is accurate, why do you think there is such a big split?
7: Because the public doesn't decide which grants get funded. The trouble is that the drug companies are so powerful and they advertise so much that people just get the idea that that's what it is. And actually, the guidelines are warped. I've been on a guideline panel for asthma where we were told that we should focus on large controlled trials published in the last 5 years. Well, that basically means drug studies. The number of large controlled trials of tick avoidance that are being done is zero. No one could afford to do them. Companies have a lot of money and they do big, well-controlled trials, some of which are really important, but many of which are me too. Or trying a new drug, which is a very tiny variant of the previous. It's much more important to try and understand what's happened. I've written a history of food allergy, and there are three forms of food allergy, which are peanut and the other allergens that cause immediate hypersensitivity, eosinophilic esophagitis, and the alpha-gal syndrome. And why I pull those apart is because they're mechanistically completely different, causally different, and the reasons why they've increased are different. Peanut is probably ridiculous washing of the skin with detergents. EoE, we've just published a hypothesis that the processing of milk is a major part of that. Instead of pasteurizing milk at 84 degrees centigrade, all the milk you drink is heated to 135 degrees centigrade. It's dead and it's homogenized, which means the particles are all changed. So they're much smaller, and we say weaponized to immunize the esophagus. And the third one, the alpha-gal syndrome, we believe is primarily due to the loss of dogs in the suburban areas. What happened in the early 80s is leash laws, and now the dogs can't get together to drive the deer out. And so we all have a herd of deer on our lawn, and the deer are covered with ticks.
5: This connection that Platts Mills has drawn between leash laws and a boom in the tick population is just one of his unusual theories. He has long been willing to upend conventional wisdom, including the wisdom on penicillin.
7: A whole generation of doctors were trained thinking that penicillin allergy was very dangerous.
5: And very common.
7: And very common. And it isn't. When I got here in 82, I already was saying things that, no, you don't need to worry about it as much as this. You need to ask the question and take precautions and be sensible. If someone had no history in 15 years, the chances that they're penicillin allergic are very small.
5: So what are some solutions? Can you talk about clearing people of penicillin allergy, for instance? By the way, the reason we're doing this episode is this is something that happened with me. I was told as a child I was allergic to penicillin. I avoided it for approximately 50 years. My current doctor, she said, you know, we should test. So I did.
7: And you were negative.
5: I was negative, but I had to go through this, you know, 2-day, first the test and then the challenge test, where you actually get a little bit of it. And it's plainly something that's not scalable right now. So I'm curious what you think are solutions.
7: I'm wagging my head. People have been trying for a long time. I can't tell you how many of the residents who apply for our fellowship have been doing a study on delabeling penicillin. So this is not something that people are ignoring.
5: Can you explain why it's so difficult? Because as much as medical technology has changed, I mean, everything from time-release medicines to the mRNA vaccine, I mean, there's so much technology that has accelerated discovery in medicine. Why is it so hard in this case to come up with a, let's say, cheaper, faster, more scalable way to clear people?
7: Well, there's quite a lot of literature that says you can't quite rely on a blood test. And that's what we should have, is a simple blood test for IgE to penicillin that absolutely solves the problem.
5: Kimberly Blumenthal is one of the people who has been working on a better blood test for penicillin allergy.
6: We were trying so hard. I was working with Thermo Fisher Scientific. They have developed a blood test panel, and they wanted to see if it worked in allergic individuals from America. We identified in the Boston area everyone that reacted to penicillin in front of our faces in the last few years. We sent them the blood of these individuals, and I think it picked up like three. It was like 3 of 20. It didn't pick it up yet.
5: What makes it so hard?
6: The conclusion was, well, they were allergic in the last 5-10 years. Maybe they weren't allergic now. So I have to bring them back, retest them. And then these patients, they're like needles in haystacks, right? We combed the records of all Mass General Brigham to find these 22 penicillin allergics. We really need to say, okay, you reacted to penicillin in front of my face today. Grab your blood and then send it, to be able to know that they were true positives.
5: But you're making progress, it sounds like.
6: Slowly.
5: I mean, by the time you're 600 years old, this problem will be solved.
6: One of my mentors said to me, if you do your job well, you have no job. And I'm like, I just don't think that's going to happen. There's always something else. We need better tests now, back to the basic science in the lab. And then on the population level, we're thinking about implementing penicillin allergy evaluation in primary care. We just created a measure of delabeled patients in our healthcare system. And even just now that I can measure it in this clinic and that clinic, and I can see what types of interventions move the needle towards a higher percentage of delabeled patients.
5: So what would your message be to anyone who believes that they are allergic to penicillin now?
6: Get tested.
5: If we were to jump ahead 20, 30, 50 years or something, I would imagine that given the benefits of gene sequencing and machine learning and artificial intelligence, that it would be pretty simple at birth to either understand everything that a given person might be susceptible to allergy-wise or just correct it.
6: I think it's possible, and it's also possible that we could alter our drugs to be less allergenic.
5: How would you do that?
6: Oh, goodness. We'd have to know what metabolite of the drug is forming bonds in our body to make the allergen. And so it requires a lot of combined intelligence from different people.
5: I realize, though, as I ask that question, that it's a little touchy for you because I'd be putting you out of business. You okay with that?
6: Yeah, I would stop happy. If we have some sort of way that, like, everybody knows if they can or cannot have penicillin or any drug or they're going to be allergic or not, if we were able to correct the 30 million mislabels in just America, I'm happy. I'm retired.
5: And you just open a florist shop or something like that and be okay?
6: I do like floral design.
5: Well, there you go. I would like to thank Kimberly Blumenthal for the good conversation today, as well as Thomas Platts-Mills, Teresa McPhail, and Alina Resnick. We reached out to Dr. Blumenthal to see how she's been doing since we spoke with her in 2024. She wrote, "I have had so many people come into my office to tell me that after hearing this episode, they knew that they should be tested for penicillin allergy. They never felt confident in the diagnosis, yet had said they were allergic at countless healthcare interactions over their lifetime." We will be back next week with a new episode of Freakonomics Radio. Until then, take care of yourself. And if you can, someone else too.
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10: Whether it is the latest exhibit at the Fort Wayne Museum of Art, a local author, or efforts being undertaken to make Northeast Indiana a better place to live, WBOI's Julia Meek is here to bring it to you. And she has been doing this work for more than 20 years. Those deep roots in Fort Wayne are what make her conversations thoughtful and contextual while keeping you connected to your community. 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
4: Live from NPR News, I'm Jael Snyder. In Las Vegas Wednesday, President Trump said he's made some good bets on the economy.
5: I don't get any credit for anything. Everything I do. Even prescription drug prices.
4: Trump speaking to supporters at a Vegas casino where he not only touted his prescription drug program, but also his tariffs and no tax on tips policies. Trump also took aim at progressive Democrats after they scored key victories in Tuesday's primary elections, notably in Michigan, where Abdullah Sayed narrowly won his primary for an open Senate seat. Trump is now back at the White House, arriving there late last night. The man arrested at President Trump's golf course outside Los Angeles is facing federal and state firearms charges. Authorities say Janine John Taley appeared to be scoping out the golf club ahead of Trump's fundraiser there Tuesday evening. He was arrested on Sunday. About 350,000 Haitians living in the U.S. officially stripped of their temporary legal status Wednesday. They're now vulnerable to detention and deportation weeks after the Supreme Court sided with the Trump administration. NPR's Adrian Florido reports.
6: TPS allows people from certain countries to live and work in the U.S. because of dangerous conditions in their home countries. People from Haiti have benefited from TPS since 2010. But President Trump moved to terminate their temporary status, and in June, the Supreme Court said he could do so. That ruling has now taken effect. Haitians now face being deported to a country that even the Trump administration acknowledges is very dangerous. Armed gangs control much of Haiti. Many of the 350,000 Haitians affected have U.S.-born children. The administration is urging Haitians to self-deport and warning that it will come for them if they don't. Adrian Florido, NPR News.
4: The FDA has approved the first flu vaccine that uses the same technology as COVID-19 shots. Moderna says FDA approved its mRNA-based vaccine for seasonal flu for people aged 50 and older. The Director General of the World Health Organization visited the Democratic Republic of Congo as the country battles a growing Ebola outbreak, Emmett Livingstone reports.
7: Top of the agenda for WHO Director General Tedros Ghebreyesus is Ebola, which continues to spread at breakneck speed across conflict-torn eastern Congo. On social media, Tedros stated that in some hotspots, case numbers had doubled in the past week and that the health response needs to be scaled up massively. Doctors Without Borders made a similar plea for urgency on Wednesday, pointing to serious deficiencies in contact tracing. The aid organization says that 90% of admitted patients in its Ebola treatment center in the city of Bunia are not traced contacts. There is a growing and widely held fear that the Ebola outbreak is spiraling out of control. For NPR News, I'm Emmett Livingstone in Kinshasa.
4: And you're listening to NPR News. The online prediction market Kalshi can no longer do business in the state of Utah. Sean Higgins with member station KUER has more on a federal judge's ruling that the company is not immune to Utah's ban on gambling.
8: Gambling and other games of chance are explicitly banned in the Utah Constitution, driven largely by the beliefs of the Church of Jesus Christ of Latter-day Saints, which is headquartered in the state. Earlier this year, state lawmakers added proposition bets, like the ones made on Kalshi and other similar websites, to the state's definition of gambling. Kalshi sued Utah in February over the law. It argued the state couldn't treat its sports futures contracts as bets because it operates as a federally registered exchange. The court disagreed. Utah Attorney General Derek Brown celebrated the outcome, saying clever branding can't beat state law. Kalshi says it plans to appeal. For NPR News, I'm Sean Higgins in Salt Lake City.
4: Gianni Infantino and FIFA are presenting a united front amid the fallout over Infantino's failed plan to sell stakes in the World Cup. FIFA's World Soccer's governing body, it apologized Wednesday for what it said were mistakes over the abandoned plan. And after a crisis meeting in Morocco, FIFA leadership reaffirmed support for Infantino. U.S. is suspending all government operations in the Mexican state of Michoacan. The U.S. Embassy issued a security alert Wednesday. Michoacan's governor says it's intended to safeguard workers. The suspension includes avocado inspections, potentially delaying shipments. The region is the leading exporter of avocados to the U.S. This is NPR.
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2: This is 1A. I'm Jen White. For some of you, getting food on the table has become a struggle.
12: My name's Amy, and I live in California. You wouldn't believe how much a normal grocery store costs here, with perhaps a box of crackers being $5 to $6. I've been eating some expired food, technically expired.
13: I tried to get by with going to United for Poverty grocery store and cheaper grocery stores. I have become vegetarian. I don't eat meat anymore. I pretty much don't eat cheese anymore.
14: I have been really struggling with the cost of groceries. I don't really buy meat products anymore. I might eat meat one time a week. And I really just limit myself on what I'm buying. So instead of buying a whole bunch of bananas, I'll buy one at a time.
2: Thanks for those messages. Grocery prices are up 33% since 2019. In the 7.5 years before that, prices only rose around 6%. That's according to federal data analyzed by the Associated Press. It's led some people to change their diet or where they shop. Others are taking more drastic measures by dipping into their savings or going into credit card debt. Last year, more than a quarter of people using credit cards to buy food had trouble paying those debts back. That's according to a new report from the Urban Institute. Ahead, we talked to one of the researchers. What's behind the jump in grocery prices? How is it affecting your budget? And how is it all affecting our economy? For that, we turn to our expert panel. Joining us here in studio is economist Jared Bernstein. He chaired President Biden's Council of Economic Advisors. Now he's senior fellow at the Stanford Institute for Economic Policy and the Center for American Progress. That's a progressive think tank in D.C. Jared, welcome back to the program.
15: Great to be with you.
2: Also joining us is Michelle Singletary. She's a personal finance columnist at the Washington Post. She's also the author of What to Do with Your Money When Crisis Hits, a survival guide. Michelle, it's always great to have you.
15: Oh, thanks for having me.
2: And Cassandra Martinchak is a senior research associate at the Urban Institute, focusing on wealth, financial well-being, food, and nutrition. The Urban Institute was founded in 1968 by President Lyndon B. Johnson to evaluate and help develop public policy programs. Cassandra, welcome.
15: Hello, hello.
2: And we want to hear from you. How is your grocery bill looking these days? What questions do you have about food prices? Email us at 1a@wamu.org. We got this from one of our Text Club members. Prices rise over time. That's inevitable. I've always tried to save on groceries, even though my salary is sufficient for a comfortable life. I find that I'm spending extra time looking for deals lately. Prices on some items have almost doubled, and there's some sticker shock associated with each trip to the store. Jared, help us understand how big of a spike people are experiencing in their food costs right now.
16: The spike that you mentioned in the introduction, you said food prices were up 33%, I think, since pre-pandemic, something like that. That's historically, to use the technical term, crazy big. That is a very large spike relative to history. In the 5 years before the pandemic, grocery prices happened to be flat. That's pretty unusual. They typically grow around 1% to 2% per year. Most recently, they've been elevated from that. The most recent read is just under 3%. So people have two problems. One is that the level of grocery prices really jumped, and it stayed up there. You know, remember, I used to be in the White House going on TV to talk about this stuff, and I would often say, guess what? Inflation is lower. Grocery prices, inflation peaked at 13%, and I'd go out there on the White House North Lawn and say, last seen it was 2 or 3%. People were like, well, that just means my prices that are already too high are rising more slowly. I want them to come back down. A lot of people remember what things used to cost, and they want their old prices back, and they haven't gotten them. So I think the spike is big, it's real, and it's very, you know, intensely felt by a lot of consumers.
2: Well, we're hearing from many of you about your grocery prices right now.
17: My name is Jason. I live in Boynton Beach, and what you just mentioned on the air about going into debt just to buy food. That's exactly what we're going through right now. We're probably gone into about $30,000 in credit card debt. And now it's getting to the point where we can barely pay our rent every month. Just between the expenses for everything, the cost of food, the cost of gas, the cost of everything. And we're drowning.
2: Cassandra, we mentioned the Urban Institute report that you co-author. Talk us through what you learned about how people are using credit cards to buy food.
18: Yeah. So in our report, we look at how many families use different payment strategies to afford groceries. And we know a lot of consumers use credit cards to purchase food for their families. There's a lot of benefits. You can get credit card rewards. It's easy to chunk up your payments. But what we found was 1 in 4 working age adults use credit cards to purchase groceries for their families and experience repayment challenges. So they didn't make the minimum payment or they carried over a balance. So in this case, they're accruing debt in order to pay for the food that they need for their families, which can have both short and long-term consequences as families need to now in the future both repay the debt that they've accrued, that they've put on their credit cards, as well as pay for the current basic needs that they have. And then if this persists for a while, it can tank their long-term credit worthiness, which can make it harder to get connected to work, to get connected to housing opportunities if credit checks are used in those processes, or participate in wealth building. So this can be quite consequential.
2: Michelle, we talk about credit card debt with you quite a bit. And what are you finding about how people are turning to credit cards for groceries, but also how that's connected to other affordability issues in their lives?
19: Yeah, well, you know, when your pay can't stretch for everything, you reach for credit. Oftentimes when we talk about this, some people right away go, well, people are going on vacations or buying a bunch of clothes. And while there are some people doing that, the vast majority are just trying to make ends meet. And so if you've got, you know, rent is up, so one whole paycheck is for housing. That leaves you having to try to carve out that second paycheck, if you get paid twice a month, for groceries and gas. And if you've got kids, childcare. I mean, you throw childcare in the mix and it just explodes. And so what I see, because I work in my community, I work with individuals, I see that this is a compounding problem. They started out, maybe they lost their job, they used credit, even though they may have now gotten a job, they're still digging their way out. And so when prices rise, they've got this old debt, they've got new debt, and then the rise in prices. And as you can see, that hole that they dug, they can't get out of.
20: We got this email from Jay who says, I was an economist with the U.S. Treasury, Commerce, and Homeland Security departments for decades. President Trump has raised food prices in three key ways. First, his tariffs have boosted food prices directly and indirectly. Second, the Iran war has also increased food and fertilizer prices. Third, his immigration policies and deportations have shrunk our agricultural workforce, also boosting farmers' costs and decreasing their output. Jared, what do you make of Jay's analysis there?
16: It's 100% correct. There's a couple of things I'd add, but before I get to that, let me just say that when Michelle was talking, I thought about the old adage, the rent eats first. That's true. And if we look at pressures, you and Michelle and others here are correct to break this out holistically, because the grocery price thing is a true stressor for consumers. I'd say probably the most prominent prices people see in the economy are gas and groceries, because we see them numerous times per week. But every month you've got that rent. So anyway, Jay's analysis is spot on, and I've seen work that suggests the policies that he mentioned, tariffs. Some of our food is imported, but even more importantly, many of the inputs to food production are imported. So the diesel price, I looked at it this morning just so I'm up to date, is up 43% since the war began, since the war in Iran began. 90% of our food is delivered by trucks, and most trucks run on diesel. So that's correct. The only other thing I'd add to Jay's correct list, tariffs, the war, deportations, which hurt on the labor side, is that there have been some supply shocks, some supply problems in the sector itself. Beef in particular has seen droughts, have seen feed issues, and herds are at an historically low level. So that's added insult to injury. In that space.
20: Now, President Trump does cite the falling prices of some grocery items, including avocados and berries. He did that in a post on Truth Social in May, saying he's making food affordable. When you look at the big picture, we talk about how much presidents actually shape the economy. How much can a president influence grocery prices?
16: Not very much at all. It's actually a really important question. There's not that much a president can do on grocery prices, especially in the very near term. Now, over the longer term, and interestingly, when I was in the Biden administration, we did this, and the Trumpies have done a similar thing, there are some congestion in the upstream part of food production. For example, meat production is quite concentrated as an industry. There's not enough competition there. So there needs to be more, but that's the kind of thing that might help you a year or two down the road. In the near term, I just don't think there's too much a president can do. Now, just one thing. Do no harm should be a first principle. And this president has cut the food stamp allotment quite significantly and done all the things that Jay just took us through. So actually, in this case, there's a fair bit that a president could do.
20: We'll talk more about cuts to SNAP benefits in a minute. We're also hearing from you. A member of the 1A Tax Club writes, as a senior citizen, it is becoming increasingly difficult to maintain the level of food quality I had back when I was working full time. Fresh produce, which is far better than processed food, is especially more difficult to fit into my food budget. And another of you shares, I barely eat any fresh food because it's hard to find at a decent price anymore. I feel my health declining from eating so much processed cheap food. We're talking to Jared Bernstein. He's an economist who led President Biden's Council of Economic Advisors. Also with us, Michelle Singletary. She's a personal finance columnist at The Washington Post. And Cassandra Martinchak, a senior research associate at the Urban Institute. Coming up, Americans turn to buy now, pay later options for groceries. And we'll talk more about federal SNAP benefits. We'll be right back.

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5: 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From the estate of Joan B. Kroc, whose bequest serves as an enduring investment in the future of public radio and seeks to help NPR produce programming that meets the highest standards of public service in journalism and cultural expression. 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
0: This is 1A. I'm Jen White. We're talking about how you're dealing with the cost of groceries. We're here with economist Jared Bernstein. He led President Biden's Council of Economic Advisors. Now he's senior fellow at the Stanford Institute for Economic Policy and the Center for American Progress. Also with us, Michelle Singletary. She's a personal finance columnist at the Washington Post and author of What to Do with Your Money When Crisis Hits, a survival guide. And Cassandra Martincheck, a senior research associate at the Urban Institute focusing on wealth, financial well-being, food, and nutrition. And we want to keep hearing from you. How are you affording groceries where you live? Email us at 1A@WAMU.org. 1A producer Thomas Liu stepped outside a grocery store in Washington, D.C., and here's what he heard from some of the shoppers there.
6: Last year, I remember saying groceries were expensive, but I never thought paying $7 for apples is a new normal. I never thought paying $6 for a dozen eggs is a new normal. And I remember, like, a few years ago, like, $100 used to mean, like, oh, you fill your car up with groceries, and now $100 is, like, you just get a few items. So I think grocery prices are outrageous.
7: On a pretty regular basis, I normally am on a routine of how much I spend. I'm, like, transferring money out of savings just so I can buy my groceries, which I wouldn't normally do.
0: That's Chris and Rebecca sharing their experience buying groceries in Washington, D.C. Cassandra, we heard there from Rebecca that she's tapping into her savings to afford food. And this is something you found in your survey with the Urban Institute as well. Tell us more.
8: Yeah, nearly one in five working age adults reported paying for groceries with savings that they didn't intend for daily expenses. This means that they're taking money out of savings that was earmarked for maybe putting toward a down payment or for their children's education, or, you know, it's back to school season, purchasing backpacks for their children. And so savings can be a really helpful short-term strategy to cover budget shortfalls. But when you deplete savings for daily expenses, it can create risk later on if you're not able to recover those savings. And it means you have less buffer when future financial emergencies arise, or it can be harder to maintain any of that buffer if it's a consistent income shortfall that folks are facing.
0: Well, you also found that nearly 1 in 10 people are using buy now, pay later options to buy groceries. And this is basically what we used to call when I was a kid, layaway, where you know, sort of pay on something gradually. And I think people often think about those options if you're buying maybe an appliance or a big electronic piece, like a television or maybe even clothes. But we're talking about food. What did you find?
8: Yeah, so more families are using buy now, pay later to finance groceries. And so buy now, pay later options can provide families with financing without a traditional credit check. It allows you to split payments for purchases. But of course, use of these products can signal that families are overextending their finances. And if they miss payments, they can still accrue late fees interest, or they may overdraft their bank accounts. So what we found was 1 in 4 working age adults use buy now, pay later to pay for groceries. And among them, 1 in 3 missed a payment when they did.
0: A LendingTree survey from July found that 44% of Americans expect to apply for one of these buy now, pay later loans in the next 6 months, while 13% expect to take out 3 or more in that time frame. Michelle, when we talk about these loans or the accrual of credit card debt, what concern do you have around people building this debt to pay for food? Mary writes, the biggest problem is interest.
9: So when you use pay now, buy now, pay later, lots of times people don't realize they're taking on more than just one. And so at the moment, it seems like the math works, right? You split your groceries into 4 payments. It makes it a little easier. Except then the next week, you've got to take out another one, and you're paying 4 more or 3 more payments on the one that you took out. So you can see the snowball impact of using the credit, using buy now, pay later. And then people are using payday loans. Urban Institute looked at, the increase of people using payday loans, which are horrible, horrible products. If you don't have the money in your current paycheck, how are you going to have it in the next one for the bills that are coming that you need to pay in the next one? And that is my concern. And I don't want to put it on the individual because there's so much pressure. They're doing the best they can. They're using these products that were introduced to them and thinking that the math might work eventually. But what Cassandra pointed out is that that's the problem. If you're dipping into your savings that you would use if you lost your job, then you lose your job. You don't have savings, and now you've got the debt to attend to as well. And that's what scares me.
0: And specifically around this question of interest, when we're talking about credit cards or payday loans, how can that exacerbate financial insecurity for families?
9: Oh my gosh, it's a debt trap for decades. I mean, the average credit card interest rate is 20%. And when you talk about this population that is already stretched, their interest rates could be as much as 30%. You know, payday loans, it looks like it's a small fee, like $15 for every $100 that you borrow. But when you annualize it, it's like, 4 figures, like 1,000% interest. And so that $15 could buy you a carton of eggs and some milk, right? And so that is the problem with these products, that they introduce the folks, say, hey, we're trying to help you out. We're going to introduce these new products. But really what it does is put you in debt for decades.
0: We got this from another member of our text club. Just when my family was doing well financially, the rising prices have crushed our finances. We've stopped traveling, cut back on other purchases, and are making changes to try to protect any financial gains we made over the past decade. And another of you writes, our groceries are up 32%, and we already shop at discount stores. Our electric bill is also up 30%. My 3% raise isn't going to make up for this, so less money is going into my retirement investments. And that's an important thing to note here, Jared. It's wages.
10: That's so interesting that you raised that, Jen, because I invented a statistic for our show today.
0: Okay.
10: You can call it the 1A number.
0: Okay.
10: I took the difference between wage growth and grocery price growth. Okay, so how much faster are wages growing relative to the price of groceries? And if you go to December 2019, that number is 15%. Wages outpace grocery prices by 15%. If you go to January of 2025, that number had shrunk to 6%. Wages were only outpacing grocery prices by 6%. You go to the most recent number from last month, down to 3%. From 15% before the pandemic to 3% now, what your callers are telling you is completely verified in these numbers. People's paychecks, they might be beating the grocery prices I've just shown you, but by a tiny margin compared to what it was before people were talking about these stressors. So I think this part of the equation is just as important as the price side.
0: And how do you contextualize that with the other costs of maintaining a household? Because it's not just food. There's housing prices. There's the cost of energy, electricity, gas.
10: Yeah.
0: If you have kids in school, there are health care.
10: I contextualize that by putting it under the rubric of something I've talked about from this very chair before, which is the affordability crisis. Right? What we're talking about today is one corner, a very important, a very visible corner of that of that crisis. But this is something that is well understood across America, and our politics is reflecting it as well. Now, on alternate days, the president will dismiss this as a faux, you know, just a made-up thing. But, of course, it's real, as we've been discussing, and at least the political class is aware of it. We can have another discussion about whether they're doing anything. But that's, to my view, the appropriate rubric, is this is part of the affordability crisis.
0: We're talking to Jared Bernstein. He's former chair of President Biden's Council of Economic Advisors, Michelle Singletary. She's a personal finance columnist at The Washington Post, and Cassandra Martinchek, a senior research associate at the Urban Institute. Paul writes, it's not just those who are low income who are changing their habits. We used to go out to nice restaurants more, but now we go to cheaper restaurants and eat at home more. For groceries, we focus on the discount stores and BOGO sales. Cassandra, what are you seeing across the board? So not just people who are at lower income, but families that fall under the middle class umbrella. How is spending changing for families across the board?
8: Yeah, we're seeing evidence that both low and moderate income families are experiencing repayment challenges when they're affording groceries, right? More than half of moderate and low-income working age adults who use credit cards to buy groceries took on debt for their families. But interestingly, also one-third of higher-income working-age adults use credit cards to purchase groceries for their families and experience repayment challenges. So while it's more stark for families with low and moderate incomes, it's also affecting those with higher incomes as well. And for moderate and lower-income families, groceries are a really substantial part of their household budgets. For moderate-income families, it's about 12% of their overall pre-tax income. So when you're experiencing these upward price pressures, you don't necessarily have a simple release valve because it's taking up so much of your household budget. And we're also seeing evidence that for moderate income families as well, they're experiencing a greater risk of experiencing food insecurity over the past year as well, meaning they're changing how much they're purchasing, the nutritional quality of the diets that they're consuming. And so the pressure is not just showing up in terms of how they're paying for groceries, but also their food security status, which has implications for their health as well.
0: We'll hear from the head of the Houston Food Bank a little later in the show. But Michelle, when you hear those numbers, what does it say to you about Americans' financial stability right

0: happens, this particularly this administration, they're cutting back, you know, in terms of the subsidies that they help to help people pay for health care. If you are borrowing to borrow for your groceries, you can't save to send your kid to college. So then you take on more college student loan debt, which then buries you and your child into debt for decades. If you can't pay for your groceries and you have to put it on a credit card, then when it comes time for you to rent an apartment or house, then you have more of your income going towards that because you can't put a larger down payment on your house. And you can see how this cycle of wealth building, all of us should be concerned about that. If you're doing well and you're listening, you go, oh, those problems over there for those people. But it impacts our economy. If we don't have people able to live a decent life and not be buried in debt, they can't contribute to the growth of the economy. And then more of our tax dollars have to go to help care for them. And yet we have administrations who say, I'm sorry that you can't feed your kids, tough it out. What does that mean? They can't eat. They can't put food on their table. They're worried about the roof over their heads. And so the elections are coming up, and I think all of us should be looking at candidates who have an answer to helping people who are struggling.
1: Jared, I want to hear your thoughts about Americans' financial stability, both in the short and long term, but also what that means for the economy more broadly.
2: The interesting point there is that the overall economy has actually been doing surprisingly well, given everything we've been talking about today. That does not undermine one sentence anyone said or what you just heard very passionately from Michelle. All that's true. But it's a very bifurcated economy. You've probably heard references to K-shaped.
1: Yeah.
2: So, you know, the stock market's been booming. And if you have a stock portfolio, you're literally more wealthy and you feel more wealthy and you spend out of that extra wealth. It's called a wealth effect. And that's been helping to drive consumer spending, which came in actually quite strong in the last quarter after many prior quarters as well. But if you're in the bottom half, let me tell you what share of stock market holdings go to the bottom half. It's less than 1%. So let's call that nothing, which is accurate. So there's no wealth effect there. So I really think we have very much a two-track economy. I certainly, Cassandra knows of what she speaks. There are definitely middle and upper middle class who feel some of these stressors. But if you're at the very top of the scale, you're actually doing quite well based less on your paycheck and much more on your wealth portfolio.
1: But how many Americans are at the top of that scale?
2: Well, the top 1%, less I checked, comprises about 1%. Mm-hmm. And in other words, not very many. The question in terms of your very important query about how does this play out in economic growth is to what extent can a relatively small group at the top keep the economy chugging along? And the answer is they kind of can. But the second answer is that feels pretty awful to the rest of us. Now, if what I just said is true, we should see two things: pretty good macroeconomic statistics and a great deal of dissatisfaction in the economy from regular folks. It's exactly what we see.
1: We got this from another member of our tax club. I work full time with 4 children. We qualify for food stamps, but over the last year or two, the amount we receive has been dramatically reduced despite no increase in my income. I've been having to take out lines of credit just to feed my kids. Now the debt is catching up with me, and I don't know what to do, but we have to eat. Now, the Trump administration has made sweeping changes to the SNAP program, Cassandra. It's estimated that 4 million people are no longer receiving food assistance due to these changes. More changes to SNAP are coming in October. What have these changes in federal programs meant for food affordability in the country?
3: I think these changes to the SNAP program have affected more the economic resources that lower-income families have available to afford food, right? So it shapes how affordable the prices are, not necessarily the prices themselves. But our early projections from the Urban Institute projected that about 22 million families would be impacted by the changes that were implemented under H.R. 1. What we're seeing today is much sharper drops in the caseloads than we had even projected as states begin to implement these changes and try to ensure that they maintain low error rates to keep the programs financially sustainable from the state level.
1: And briefly, what are we expecting to change in October?
3: Yes. So in last November, H.R. 1 implemented

0: expanded work requirements. So more families were subject to stricter guidelines for how many hours they need to work in order to remain eligible for benefits. This fall, states will begin to have to account for the cost share components of the legislation, where they'll be responsible for paying greater shares of the administrative costs as well as the benefit costs themselves.
1: We'll get to more of that after the break. We're here with Cassandra Martinchek. She's a senior research associate at the Urban Institute. Also with us, personal finance columnist at the Washington Post, Michelle Singletary, and former Biden advisor, Jared Bernstein. Still to come, you'll hear from the president of the nation's largest food bank, and we'll talk solutions. That's just ahead. This is 1A.

0: President Trump is visiting Las Vegas and promoting one of his tax policies, no tax on tips. How is that working out for Vegas employees, and what do they think of gas prices? That story on the next Morning Edition from NPR News.
1: This morning from 5 to 9 on WBOI.
2: If you take a look and a listen around you, the music scene is definitely exploding. 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
4: Let's get back to our conversation about grocery prices. We're here with Jared Bernstein. He's an economist and former chair of President Biden's Council of Economic Advisors. Also with us, Michelle Singletary, a personal finance columnist at The Washington Post. She's also the author of What to Do with Your Money When Crisis Hits, a survival guide. And Cassandra Martinchak, a senior research associate at the Urban Institute, focusing on wealth, financial well-being, food, and nutrition. And we're hearing from so many of you. One of you emails, I'm a family medicine nurse practitioner in rural Arkansas. My patients are really suffering the effects of the high costs of groceries in this economy. I try and give them actionable plans to compensate for the lack of funds, like buying frozen veggies, dried beans, canned fruit, healthy grains like quinoa and brown rice, and skipping pre-prepared and packaged items. We also heard from Liz, who emails, I volunteer at a food pantry in downtown Indianapolis, and our number of clients continues to rise. Working people seem ashamed and surprised to find themselves needing to visit a food pantry, but that's better than going into debt. Well, let's hear from a food bank we've checked in on before. Brian Green is the president and CEO of the Houston Food Bank. That's the largest food bank in the U.S. Here's what he had to say about what's happening in his city.
5: Requests for food assistance through our hotline and website went up by 18% in the last quarter, which what people are telling us, these SNAP cuts have a lot to do with that. But it's also worth pointing out that the rising gap between wages at the bottom and cost of living is a big driver. Kinder Institute at Rice University recently did a survey that showed that about 12% of Houstonians have reached out to payday loans in the last 12 months, with food and groceries being the number one reason.
4: So, Brian, they're echoing what we've been discussing across the hour. Cassandra, what do we know about how much people are relying on food banks or other forms of food assistance right now?
6: In December 2025, nearly one in six adults reported using charitable food, so getting free groceries or free meals in the past year. Since 2021, rates of charitable food participation among working-age adults has remained high and steady over those years. And groups that are proportionately likely to experience food insecurity, so households with children, adults with a disability, Black and Hispanic adults, and low-income adults, are more likely to rely on charitable food. But as the food bank executive director noted, many households have unmet needs for charitable food. Even in 2025, nearly 3 in 10 adults in food insecure households had a need for charitable food that they weren't able to meet, either due to mismatches and when they could go to a food bank and when the hours were open, lack of awareness of where they could go, and also stigma. So this is a really big supplemental support for about 1 in 6 adults in the country. And that was in 2025. And we've seen evidence over time that when SNAP reduces generosity, folks turn to food banks to fill the gap. But the changes in SNAP are so substantial that the charitable food sector won't be able to meet the gap now. There'll be a lot that is going to fall between the cracks of these different social supports.
4: I want to talk more about policy options in a moment. But Michelle, I think it's important to touch on that stigma piece of this conversation. We heard from our listener who said the working families who come to her food bank are surprised and upset to find themselves there. And that may be part of why we see people turning to credit cards or turning to buy now, pay later options, because there's this stigma attached to who needs food support or who is food insecure.
7: Yeah, it's definitely a stigma. I mean, I work with a woman who lost her job during the Great Recession. She was making 6 figures, lost her job because of the housing crisis. And we were sitting going over her budget, and she literally didn't have enough money to buy enough food for her and her 3 kids. And I said, let's apply for benefits. And she started to cry. And I said, honey, it's not your fault you lost your job. These benefits are here as a stopgap measure for people just like you. So it's okay to apply. And we spent, you know, the better part of an hour would be just talking to her to say it's okay to reach out for help. And I imagine people think food bank, why I can't go there. I did something wrong if I have to have help. And I really hope that people realize that you should reach out for help, apply for anything and everything that you can to help yourself. It's not a sign of failure if you are in a situation where you need help.
4: There's something deeply unsettling about this conversation, and I'm seeing all of these messages coming in from our listeners who are talking about the struggles they're facing. Seniors, we got this from another member who says, we never had to apply for government assistance, but now we are. We're in our 70s and need help. This is so sad. We need help for seniors on fixed income. So we're hearing from elders in our country. We're hearing from families with young children, just and everything in between. And we're having this conversation while sitting in the country that is the wealthiest, if not one of the wealthiest, in the world. And I think for a lot of people, it's very difficult, Jared, to square that circle. You mentioned how the economy is doing well, but then there's the economy, and then there's how people experience it.
8: The economy is doing well. The people in it are doing poorly. And that is just such a weird thing to say. But if you wanted to point to GDP growth or consumer spending in the aggregate, or of course the stock market, you could make that case. But that's not a case that any of us here would make it, because it's not responsive to people's actual experience. And I think that the political class is picking up on this. And then the question becomes, what can we do to address the pain that we're hearing in the last 45 minutes? It's deep, it's intense. You heard from Michelle, it's personal for a lot of people. And I do think there's a really important policy agenda. And we're starting to see candidates express that. And those candidates tend to win over others who are just saying, well, you know, it's the economy, it's doing fine, don't bother me about that. So I do think, you know, I guess my nature as a sort of policy wonk is to think, you know, how can we help? Mm-hmm. What can we do to help ameliorate this problem?
4: Well, one option we're seeing in New York City from Mayor Zohran Mamdani, he's planning to open 5 city-run grocery stores, and they'll offer 30% discounts on items like produce and meat. What do you make of an idea like that, Jared?
8: First of all, I am a huge fan of the mayor of New York for one reason in this, for many reasons, but in this context, he has said what FDR said, which is, I'm going to try everything. And if it works, great. If it doesn't, I'll try something else. This one might help with the margins, but there's a problem. First of all, he can only build maybe five of these, and you know that's not going to do a lot for people in neighborhoods that can't access them. But secondly, profit margins that a little store, like a bodega, which is a corner grocery in New York City, are tiny. They're in the 1% range. And it's actually not fair to ask that store to compete with someone who's selling at wholesale prices. So I think this is a temporary stopgap measure. I applaud that they're trying it. And if it works, we should do more of it. But I'm concerned about the competition for some of the private grocers who are just eking to get by. I mean, they're not making hand over fist. So let's try it, but let's think of a lot of other things, which, you know, I'm happy to go through.
4: Yeah, yeah, we'll get there. Let's go to Jay in Texas, who suggests this.
9: I own a community garden. Our local food pantries have increased from approximately 89 people to over 150 people weekly across multiple food banks in towns of 15,000 to 30,000 people. The community garden tries to fill that gap. However, it's too large. We appreciate your coverage, and there are many people out there trying to get food on the table.
4: Thanks for that message. Cassandra, how often are we seeing these sort of community-level solutions bubbling up, whether it's a food pantry that's run within a neighborhood or it's something like a community garden?
6: Yeah, the Charitable Food Network is always growing new solutions, and community-led mutual aid has also been growing, especially since the pandemic, and is an important part of making sure that folks are able to meet their food needs. I think something really interesting that they noted in their clip was that families aren't just relying on one resource, right? Like 50% of the folks who use free groceries or meals were also SNAP recipients, which means to meet their food needs, they're using their own financial resources. They might be relying on credit. They're using SNAP. They're visiting free groceries and meals, and they might also be getting mutual aid from their communities. And so that's really signaling, like, for families to be able to live active and healthy lives and remain food secure, they have to knit together all these diverse resources. And that signals a level of financial fragility and whether or not they can meet their basic needs effectively.
4: We're speaking to Cassandra Martincheck, a senior research associate at the Urban Institute. Also with us, Michelle Singletary, a personal finance columnist at the Washington Post, and Jared Bernstein, an economist and a senior policy fellow at the Stanford Institute for Economic Policy. Now, Jared, mutual aid, community gardens, community-level solutions, that's not policy. What kind of policy fixes do we need to address this issue, do you think?
8: There are two buckets. One is stop doing bad stuff, and two is start doing good stuff. The extent to which tariffs, the war in Iran, and deportations are raising food prices is not at all inconsequential. And if we reverse those, I believe that quite quickly, I mean in a matter of months, people would find their grocery bills going down by hundreds of dollars, probably well over $1,000 over the course of a year.
4: Now, I just want to point out, there are those who argue that the U.S. reliance on immigrant labor artificially suppresses our food costs. Do you think that argument makes sense, that we are paying people much lower wages to produce our food?
8: I do. I do think that makes sense, and that takes me to bucket two. Okay. So you heard earlier Cassandra say something about, you know, there's the financing side of this, and we sort of blew by that because we're so focused on prices, as we should be. But we've talked about wages and how important that is. So there is an idea afoot to raise the minimum wage to $20 by 2030. This is a policy that's been ignored for decade upon decade, and that would help a lot of low-income people have more resources when they go to the store. Secondly, and I guess this is both in the do less bad and do more good column, is restore the SNAP cuts, but go further than that. Cutting food stamps is absolutely the worst policy in a period of these kinds of stressors we've been talking about. But why not think about SNAP going higher up the chain, higher up the income scale? You heard Michelle talk about a lot of people in the middle class who are experiencing this, and it's not their fault. So I think both restoring SNAP, but maybe not stopping there and going further. So that's one set of ideas. Less bad, more good. Mm.
4: Michelle, for when we talk about policy, that's going to take time. an agreement, which our Congress has a difficult time finding its way to right now. So for people who are struggling in this moment, struggling with putting food on the table for themselves, for their families, what kind of financial advice are you providing?
7: Well, you know, I don't want to tell them to, you know, cut, you know, eat beans because they're already doing that, right? So we have to be really careful that we're not preaching down to the people who are already cutting. They already know how to make food stretch. But what I say is that whatever decisions you make, you just have to make them smarter. You can't maybe eat out. You might not be able to take that vacation. You might, when you go shopping for your kids, you're going to be buying less for them. And so, you know, in the program I do at my church, we teach about financial decision making. So when you're trying to wait for policy to catch up with personal responsibility, then there's some things that you personally can do to try to make things like if housing isn't working and that's, you know, sapping a lot of your money, then maybe look into some shared housing situations, single parents coming together to live together. You know, seniors maybe taking in, the Post has been writing some stories about seniors taking in younger adults who they've got these big houses and lots of rooms. And so they become, you know, roommates. Obviously, you want to vet people before you invite right. them into your house. But, you know, you got to attack the big expenses. That's where you're going to find the bigger, you know, savings. For example, my young adult son is still living at home because, you know, the job market is really tight. And we're like, honey, just stay home. And that helps him not have to have any financial issues as opposed to him living out on his own and struggling. And so just making better financial decisions, cutting. And honestly, you know, you can't look at what other people have. If you're about to send your kid off to college, they may not have the same college experience you had or your friends have. They stay home. They go to community college. They can't live on campus. And I hate to tell people this because they like, why can't I participate in this thing that other people are doing? But when you're struggling and your pay isn't enough, you do have to make different financial decisions, tough as they are, until policy catches up to help you.
4: Yeah. Cassandra, as we wrap up here, what kinds of solutions do you think could help families more easily access food and avoid this cycle of debt we've been discussing?
10: Yeah, I think Jared brought up some of these points earlier, but like a big piece of this is how much financial and economic resources do families have to purchase food for their families? So I think the point about restoring and strengthening the SNAP program, last year, 1 in 8 Americans used SNAP to feed their families. And so it reaches a lot of families, but even then, before the implementation of HR 1, the maximum SNAP benefit was not sufficient to cover the cost of a moderately priced meal across 99% of U.S. counties. So pretty much everywhere except for about 50 counties. And so extending the benefit generosity of SNAP, ensuring folks can maintain eligibility, making sure that recertification and application procedures are less burdensome in terms of paperwork can connect folks more easily.
4: So, and to wrap it up here, Jared, as you said, do less bad, do more good. We've been speaking with Jared Bernstein. He chaired President Biden's Council of Economic Advisors. He's now a senior fellow at the Stanford Institute for Economic Policy and the Center for American Progress. Also with us, Cassandra Martinchek, a senior research associate at the Urban Institute focusing on wealth, financial well-being, food, and nutrition, and Michelle Singletary, personal finance columnist at the Washington Post and author of What to Do with Your Money When Crisis Hits, a survival guide. Thanks to you all, and thanks to you for sharing your stories with us. Today's producer was Michelle Harvin. This program comes to you from WAMU, part of American University in Washington, distributed by NPR. I'm Jen White. Thanks for listening, and we'll talk again tomorrow. This is 1A.
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1: We
0: On
1: had
0: était contre
1: walls of
0: ces
1: fire
0: flammes
1: in
0: très hautes
1: front
0: qui
1: of
0: sont
1: us,
0: parfois 20
1: 60
0: mètres de
1: feet
0: haut.
1: high, and the wind had
0: Très
1: it
0: puissant, des
1: constantly
0: directions.
1: changing direction, he said. None of our regular tactics worked. It felt like the fire had a mind of its own. He says he's exhausted by the whole experience, but he's happy for the houses and animals they could save. He says when they found a deer in the forest, they doused them with water and tried to point them in the right direction to escape the flames. Betting says from his perspective, everything has changed with the hotter weather and the drought brought on by climate change. Eleanor Beardsley, NPR News, Paris.
2: Fires have also been keeping crews busy in Spain and Greece. I'm Dave Mattingly in Washington.
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3: Whether it is the latest exhibit at the Fort Wayne Museum of Art, a local author, or efforts being undertaken to make Northeast Indiana a better place to live, WBOI's Julia Meek is here to bring it to you. And she has been doing this work for more than 20 years.
4: There's even more peacemaking activity at Fort Wayne's Alive Community Outreach. The gallery's situated in the heart of West Central, the neighborhood itself. What is it about the medium that calls your name?
3: WBOI News for the how and the why.

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0: It's 6:49. Good morning, and thank you for joining us here on WBOI. I'm Brianna Barrow. 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Progressive Abdul El-Sayed emerged victorious in Tuesday's Democratic primary for the U.S. Senate in Michigan.
1: We all knew they were going to spend their money. We didn't know they were going to spend $70 million of their money. And yet we're still standing.
0: More on El-Sayed's big win and what it may mean for the future of the Democratic Party. That's in 20 minutes on WBOI. Thank you for joining us for Morning Edition. The Marketplace Morning Report is coming up in just a moment. It's 6:51.

0: Good morning. Progressive Abdul El-Sayed eked out a primary victory for a Michigan Senate seat. What does he need to do to win it all in a state that voted for President Trump 2 years ago? We ask strategist David Axelrod on Morning Edition from NPR News. Ukraine doesn't have the air defenses to guard against Russia's airstrikes. I'm Leila Faldin.
1: And I'm Michelle Martin. Ukraine didn't shoot down any Russian missiles in a recent attack. Its president is calling for more American-made interceptors. Also, how Japan and South Korea are responding to a record heat wave. And actor Brescia Webb used to play a doctor on TV that helped her spot when her mom was having a stroke in real life. She mines that for laughs in her new stand-up special. It's Thursday, August 6th. Actor Leslie Odom Jr. turns 45 years old today. News is next.
2: Live from NPR News in Washington, I'm Windsor Johnston. Iran says it's close to an agreement that could allow commercial shipping to resume through the Strait of Hormuz. Officials say the proposed deal may not involve the United States and has not yet been finalized. Reporter Samir Hashmi has more from Dubai.
3: Iran says it's directly negotiating with Oman and it's not talking to the United States. However, we heard from President Trump earlier this week saying that the U.S. was in talks with Iran, and they were also discussing the reopening of the Strait of Hormuz. And he also threatened that this was Tehran's last chance for a deal, otherwise the U.S. would strike them again. And he also said yesterday that he expects the reopening of the Strait of Hormuz to be announced soon in the next few days. And the talks have made progress.
2: Samir Hashmi reporting. Roughly 350,000 Haitians living in the U.S. have been stripped of their temporary legal status. NPR's Adrian Florido reports they're now vulnerable to detention and deportation weeks after the Supreme Court sided with the Trump administration.
4: TPS allows people from certain countries to live and work in the U.S. because of dangerous conditions in their home countries. People from Haiti have benefited from TPS since 2010. But President Trump moved to terminate their temporary status, and in June, the Supreme Court said he could do so. That ruling has now taken effect. Haitians now face being deported to a country that even the Trump administration acknowledges is very dangerous. Armed gangs control much of Haiti. Many of the 350,000 Haitians affected have U.S.-born children. The administration is urging Haitians to self-deport and warning that it will come for them if they don't. Adrian Florido, NPR News.
2: Voters in Tennessee are heading to the polls today to choose their candidates for November. The primary follows a new round of redistricting after a Supreme Court ruling weakened the Voting Rights Act. Mariana Bacayao of member station WPLN reports from Nashville.
5: In a city just south of Nashville, voters are casting ballots in Tennessee's newly redrawn 9th Congressional District. That district used to only consist of Memphis. Now it stretches some 250 miles to the middle of the state. Walter Owens is a military veteran who grew up attending segregated schools. He calls the redistricting un-American.
6: Everyone should have the right to voice their opinion. I don't think anything should be done that excludes anyone from being able to have representation.
5: Because, Owen says, he remembers a time before it. Republicans say that redistricting along partisan lines has always been a part of politics. For NPR News, I'm Mariana Bacayao in Nashville.
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7: It's 7:04. Live from Fort Wayne, I'm Brianna Barrow with WBOI News. Fort Wayne is now recognized as a Purple Heart City. During Tuesday evening City Council meeting, Mayor Sharon Tucker declared Tuesday to be Purple Heart City Day in Fort Wayne. City Council expressed support for the designation as well. Earlier this year, Allen County's veteran service officer, Joe Wasson, asked the city to pursue the designation. The Military Order of the Purple Heart supports combat wounded veterans and their families, according to a press release from city officials. Wasson coordinated with the national organization to have Fort Wayne added as a partner city. Local representatives on hand Tuesday evening included the Purple Heart Chapter, American Legion Honor Guard, and Legion Riders. National Purple Heart Day will be observed on Friday, August 7th. Hoosiers in West Central Indiana will soon have results in a very close primary race. WFYI's Jill Sheridan has more from our partners at the Capital Chronicle on the race between a state senator and his President Donald Trump-endorsed challenger.
8: The commission will meet Monday in the recount that has lasted more than 3 months since the May 5th primary, which certified results show Senator Spencer Deary of West Lafayette with a 3-vote lead over Copenhaver. An order issued by the recount director to set next week's meeting calls it the final hearing in the process. The commission had been scheduled to meet August 18th, ahead of the August 21st deadline for the Indiana Election Division to certify candidates for the November ballot. Attorneys on both sides said that possibly more than 300 ballots remained in dispute for various reasons. The recount commission last week rejected Copenhaver's request to subpoena voters to testify about whether they properly voted in the Republican primary. I'm Jill Sheridan in Indianapolis.
7: This is WBOI News. It's 7:06.
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7: 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More on that story in 15 minutes on WBOI. Right now, it's 70 degrees in Defiance, 68 degrees in Warsaw and in Kendallville, 69 degrees here in Fort Wayne this morning. Today will bring a 40% chance of showers and thunderstorms, mainly after 7 a.m., so later on this morning. And then today will be partly sunny with a high of 83 expected this afternoon, falling to a low around 67 this evening with cloudy conditions and more showers and thunderstorms expected overnight. 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
1: It's 7:49. Good morning, and thank you for joining us here on WBOI. I'm Brianna Barrow. The future of Social Security has long been in doubt, but Congress can no longer wait decades to solve the problem.
2: In just 6 years, the retirement program is projected to be insolvent. That's not far off.
1: More on potential fixes and why the political landscape makes all of them difficult to deliver. That's in 20 minutes on WBOI. 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

0: It's 8:49. Good morning. It's great to be with you here on WBOI. I'm Brianna Barrow. Progressive Abdul El-Sayed emerged victorious in Tuesday's Democratic primary for the U.S. Senate in Michigan.
1: We all knew they were going to spend their money. We didn't know they were going to spend $70 million of their money. And yet we're still standing.
0: More on El-Sayed's big win and what it may mean for the future of the Democratic Party. That's in 20 minutes on WBOI. Thank you for spending some of your morning with us here on 89.1 WBOI and those streaming live on our website at WBOI.org or on the WBOI app. The Marketplace Morning Report is coming up in just a moment. It's 8:50.

0: I'm Chris Boyd. Up next on Think, would we all be happier working with our hands?
1: Organizing your life around a practical occupation, doing real things in the physical world, productive work, you gain this distinctive kind of knowledge and engagement with the material world. Things we've lost kind of in modernity.
0: We'll talk about our shared nostalgia for old-fashioned skills, the ability to transform wood or wool or leather into something truly useful, about why so many modern jobs simply don't offer the possibility of mastery, and about whether old-fashioned hobbies like knitting or home brewing could help scratch the itch to return to a time when we knew how to do things without the aid of high technology.
1: Is there something really positive and radical here, or is skill nostalgia just something that's possibly reactionary?
0: Our conversation starts after a short break.
2: Live from NPR News in Washington, I'm Windsor Johnston. Iran says it's close to finalizing a deal that would reopen the Strait of Hormuz. Officials say the agreement is in its final stages, but still depends on the U.S. meeting Tehran's conditions. The announcement comes as diplomatic efforts intensify to end the wider conflict. NPR's Lauren Frere reports British Foreign Secretary Ed Miliband met with Secretary of State Marco Rubio in Washington, D.C. yesterday.
3: Miliband and Rubio met briefly at a summit in Asia last month, but this was their first bilateral meeting, and it lasted about 90 minutes. In the past, Miliband called President Trump a, quote, racist, misogynistic, self-confessed groper. But he called his meeting with Trump's top diplomat warm and productive.
4: We talked about, yes, about Iran, but about how we can stand shoulder to shoulder with Ukraine against Russian aggression.
3: Hours later, the British government announced fresh sanctions against Russian banks, shadow fleet ships, and businesses. Rubio says he also discussed with Miliband what he called Europe's need to take a greater role in its own security. Lauren Freyer, NPR News, London.
2: President Trump used a stop in Las Vegas yesterday to promote his economic agenda. But as NPR's Deepa Shivaram reports, some workers say it's not enough to combat rising prices.
5: Mario Sandoval has been a server in Las Vegas for 40 years. He's a tipped worker, but he says his salary is way down compared to previous years.
6: They're not spending or eating like they used to anymore.
5: The Las Vegas Convention and Visitors Authority says tourism dipped 7.5% in 2025, and that's a big hit for workers who rely on tourism and tips. Trump, meanwhile, continues to argue that his economy is doing great, but a new Reuters Ipsos poll shows that for the first time in nearly a decade, more Americans prefer Democrats on handling the economy instead of Republicans. Deepa Shivaram, NPR News, Las Vegas.
2: The Food and Drug Administration has approved the first flu vaccine to use the same mRNA technology as COVID-19 vaccines. NPR's Rob Stein reports.
7: The vaccine is called Mflusiva. It was developed by Moderna, the same company that produced one of the two mRNA COVID shots. Research indicates Mflusiva may be more protective than traditional flu shots. It can also be updated to adapt to new strains and produced much more quickly. The fate of the mRNA flu shot had been in doubt because of the Trump administration's hostility towards mRNA vaccines in the wake of the pandemic. In fact, the FDA initially refused to even consider the vaccine. Moderna says the new shot can now be available for the upcoming flu season. Rob Stein, NPR News.
2: This is NPR News in Washington. In the world of artificial intelligence, there's been another high-profile case of AI agents going rogue. This time, the AI went off script and tried to deceive human testers at an AI safety lab in the UK. NPR's John Ruich reports.
8: Britain's government-run AI security institute ran cybersecurity tests on Anthropic's Mythos 5 and OpenAI's ChatGPT 5.6 Sol. In a statement, the institute says AI agents took, quote, deliberate, deceptive actions they had not been asked to take while trying to complete a task that they had been given. The institute says over more than 120 tests, it caught agents attempting different hacks 19 times. In one case, an agent was caught making fake identities so it could access secure systems. The institute says it caught the AI agents and stopped them. Neither AI model is available to the public yet, but the case highlights a growing concern about AI and cybersecurity and adds to a list of incidents where AI has gone off script. Anthropic is a financial supporter of NPR. John Ruwitch, NPR News.
2: Firefighters are making progress against three major wildfires burning around Spokane after cooler weather helped crews strengthen containment lines. The fires have destroyed hundreds of homes and have forced tens of thousands of people to evacuate. A wildfire west of Athens, Greece, has displaced hundreds of animals across mountain and coastal communities. Volunteers rescued nearly 300 pets and wild animals as shifting winds fueled the fire. This is NPR News.
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10: New federal data shows the vast majority of people with serious addictions still are not getting treatment. Critics say there are low-cost medications proven to treat addiction and save lives, but most doctors don't prescribe them.
11: We would not allow, as a society, people with heart attacks to come to a hospital and not get appropriate treatment. This is as serious as that.
10: I'm Elsa Chang. That's on All Things Considered from NPR News.
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0: I haven't seen the new Little House on the Prairie series that is streaming now, but I was obsessed by the book series when I was a kid and convinced that daily life as a pioneer must have been better than growing up middle class in a 20th century suburb. As an adult, I recognize the benefits of electricity, antibiotics, and indoor plumbing. But are some joys harder to come by in the modern world? From KERA in Dallas, this is Think. I'm Chris Boyd. Ma and Pa just knew how to do so many things. They could build a cabin, sew clothes, grow crops, hunt for meat, and render a bonus bucket of bear grease for all their hairstyling needs. They couldn't drive a car or generate a spreadsheet or create a meme, but their abilities just seem more essential than the ones required to get by in our own era. And my guest is really interested in the surprisingly long history of the suspicion that life was better in the olden days before modern ways of life made everybody soft. Joshua Habgood Coot is a lecturer in the School of Philosophy, Religion, and History of Science at the University of Leeds. His article for Eon is titled Skill Nostalgia. Joshua, welcome to Think.
1: Thanks for having me.
0: You found some writing left behind by the son of a silk merchant who fondly remembered this time when weavers worked out of their homes. What was it he found so charming about those days?
1: Yeah, so there's a really interesting history of silk weaving in East London. So the weavers who are working in East London, this is at a time when East London around Spitalfield, which is now in the center of the city, really was on the edge, outside the bounds of the medieval city, were not middle class. They were refugees who'd left from France, Huguenot refugees. And they set themselves up with a way of life that was organized around silk weaving and this kind of rich pattern of leisure. So they had plots of tulips growing on the edge of the city. They had dahlia flowers that they grow inside their silk workshops. And they had these pigeons that they fly for leisure. Pigeon flying is like a hugely popular 19th century and 18th century pastime. So this weaver, John Thirlwall, remembers the time before the industrialization of silk weaving, where the weavers had this kind of, in his memory, idealized way of life where they'd work during the week and then they take their Monday and their Sunday off and have this time for leisure. And this time for leisure is kind of symbolized by the flowers that they were growing. And this isn't just his own memory. That's actually a really powerful image of the loss of a certain kind of skilled labor in the reminiscences kind of through the 19th century of people remembering London. And it's really interesting because what specifically is being remembered and the kind of object of nostalgia here is skilled leisure that's symbolized by the opportunity for kind of productive but also joyful hobbies. So it's a really interesting combination of things that people are nostalgic about.
0: It is remarkable that this was, you know, the late 18th century that this nostalgia was happening. Our longing for some imagined era when things were better in the past is not new.
1: No, 100% it isn't. And there's a broader kind of problem or bias here where we think that the problems that we're facing in the present are really exactly of the present. And I think this is one of the really useful kind of uses of history, right? To take the problems of the present and to put them in their proper place in history, to realize the issues that we're facing now have been really faced for hundreds, if not thousands of years. So with the silk merchants, we're thinking about one of the first professions that was really disrupted by the Industrial Revolution, not so much by steam or by water wheels, but just by turning silk weaving into a factory occupation. But you get exactly the same emotion of skill nostalgia going on in Rousseau, whose family, I think his father was a clockmaker, and then going back and back, even to like Plato writing in the 400s BC, worrying about the loss of the skill of kind of discourse and thinking out loud that comes about with the advent of writing.
0: Rousseau thought that every child ought to have an education that included some kind of apprenticeship, and presumably this included children who would not really need to work for a living in that profession.
1: Yeah, right. So in his book on the philosophy of education, Emile, he's now complicated question of whether he's setting up the education that should be the education for everyone or just a kind of idealized education for this particular, it's his imagined child in the story. This isn't the education that Rousseau actually gave to his children. He wasn't very involved in their lives. He thinks it's really, really important to gain education in a métier, a trade or a skill. And that's important for a few reasons. Partly it's important because Rousseau thinks that you'll gain knowledge about society through learning your skill. You'll learn what's really worthwhile, like which professions are really contributing to the world around you, which ones kind of aren't. So there's a little bit of, I'm going to use the word bull here in a technical sense of something that's not really valuable. But he thinks also you're going to gain this real sense of how all knowledge is based in kind of practical understanding and practical knowledge that you get through learning a trade.
0: He also thought people could learn something about children, could learn something about social hierarchies.
1: So Rousseau is really influenced by the novel Robinson Crusoe, and he thinks there's a hierarchy of trades by, this is not a hierarchy in society, but like how valuable trades actually are, ranked by how little you depend on other people. So the most, the kind of best trades are the ones that rely least on other people. And he thinks that you're going to gain that knowledge by the proper ranking of trades and occupations by learning your skills. So Rousseau's writing in the 1700s, but we get bits of like David Thoreau, like go off into the woods and like pursue skills as a way of gaining self-independence. All those kinds of ideas coming up here as well.
0: You cite one of your contemporaries in this piece, a philosopher named Matthew Crawford. He quit a think tank to do what?
1: Yeah, so Matthew Crawford's got this really interesting book, which I think in the US is called Shopcrafters Soulcraft. So he did a PhD in political theory. And I believe that he, while he was doing his PhD and afterwards, kept kind of hobby motorcycle maintenance and repair shop. And after a couple of years working in a postdoc, kind of in what feels to me like quite familiar, realization that a lot of academic work can be not super connected with the actual problems of the world. He gave up his academic career and set himself up full time as a motorcycle mechanic. So in this book, Shopcraft or Soulcraft, he argues that organizing your life around a practical occupation, doing kind of real things in the physical world, productive work, importantly for him, you gain this distinctive kind of knowledge and engagement with the material world, which he thinks we've lost kind of in modernity, right? So he's a kind of thinker who thinks that modernity has these kind of problems. We've moved into service work or into office work, and there's a kind of engagement with the world that has been lost here. Now, I want to be a little bit like critical about that. One thing that we're seeing here is that tied up with the emotions of skill nostalgia can be temptations or tendencies towards certain kinds of reactionary thinking, right? So the fact that we're associating good things with the past and feeling kind of nostalgia towards certain bodies of practical knowledge, maybe practical knowledge that's been uninvented or lost in some sense, can pull us towards a wider reactionary attitude where we think, well, it's not just the practical knowledge we wanted, but it's that whole way of life, right? It's not just that maintaining and building things is good, but that there's something really, really good about the kind of idealized male environment of the motorcycle shop and the kind of social norms that surround that.
0: Yeah, I mentioned realizing as an adult that pioneer life was physically arduous and dangerous and, you know, difficult. I'll confess, your piece made me think more about the fact that as a woman in those days, I would not have had most of the rights I take for granted in the 21st century.
1: There's kind of two things that we need to say critically about skill nostalgia. So nostalgia towards skills, the social practices that surround them, the societies that they live in. One is that we pick up the classifications of what counts as a skill from the past, as it were. So the trades that were given or the activities that were given a lot of status in the past get called and thought of as skills. And that might not be all of the skills that there were in that historical period. So skill nostalgia is super, super tied to productive work, building things with your hands, but not to reproductive labor, right? So we don't have a question about tradwives here maybe, but we don't have really strong cultural representations of skills around bringing up kids or looking after your family or taking care of people in your community. Yeah, so I think it's really important to be, and this is a general point about nostalgia, critical about realizing where imaginative reverie and nostalgia towards the past is shading into this project of recreating the past along with all of its features that are kind of bad and that if we were being reflective, we wouldn't want to endorse.
0: Yeah, let's dig into that. You quote the cultural theorist Svetlana Boym, who warns unreflective nostalgia breeds monsters.
1: There's a number of different ways this can work out. I think the clearest way that nostalgia can breed monsters comes from the representation of nostalgia within fascism. So in lots of different fascist politics in Germany, in Italy, elsewhere, you see a really strong connection to the mythic past. The idea that there's a kind of idealized past period with a really strong gendered hierarchy, a racialized hierarchy, and a kind of hierarchy around purity. And there are some things that like can be like prima facie attractive kinds of nostalgia that pull you into that affect that gets you connected to thinking that, gets you attraction to the wider ideology of fascism. So I think this is something to really worry about and really worry about with skill nostalgia in particular. So there's different ways this can take, like in the UK where I live and work, skill nostalgia gets tied to industrial production and mining and the idea of like there's a kind of really authentic way of life associated with going down the mines. And you forget like that's really bad work. But more recently in America, your Department of Labor has been putting out lots of rich in symbolism pictures. One of them is a poster for a white man with the slogan, "Make America Skilled Again." Now, there's two kinds of readings of that poster. One is that it's pulling back kind of the Fordist compromise where men worked hard and received a family wage. the more kind of worrying reading is that this is a kind of poster that has lots of connections to National Socialist posters in Nazi Germany, where what's being promoted is a kind of white supremacist politics, where the kind of working man is the kind of what is a really central figure for that political system.
0: My guest, Joshua Habgood-Coote, is lecturer in the School of Philosophy, Religion, and History of Science at the University of Leeds. His article for Eon is titled Skill Nostalgia. We'll be right back.

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1: I'm Anthony Brooks. The Trump administration is making it harder for people to claim asylum in the U.S., and a recent Supreme Court decision supported the policy of turning people away at the border. It's closing many pathways for people fleeing persecution. We'll look at the state of asylum in the U.S. next time on Here and Now.
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7: This is Think. I'm Chris Boyd. Today we're talking about our longing for the era in which people knew how to do things, how to make things that we maybe don't know how to do in the modern world, and why we need to be a little bit careful with that nostalgia. My guest, Joshua Habgood-Coote, is a lecturer in the School of Philosophy, Religion, and History of Science at the University of Leeds. His essay about this for Eon is titled Skill Nostalgia. Joshua, sometimes skill nostalgia yields something radical. Sometimes it yields something reactionary. Will you explain the difference for us?
8: Yeah, so I should say I'm not trying to look in on skill nostalgia from the outside. I got thinking about it because it's an emotion that I'm very familiar with. I've taken up a load of hobbies, and in each of my hobbies, there's a choice. You're going to do things the modern way or the kind of traditional way. Every time I get pulled towards the traditional way, and I wanted to understand, like, why is this? So I got into thinking about skill nostalgia through the 1800s as a way of kind of guiding myself in thinking about, is there something really positive and radical here, or is skill nostalgia just something that's possibly reactionary? So the place that I found people getting tied up with skill nostalgia the most was in the Gothic revival in architecture that took place across Europe, particularly in England. And there's lots of buildings that get built from about the 1820s through to the 1900s, which are really strikingly based off of medieval buildings from a very particular period, I think from the 12 to 1400s. And it's a really strange building trend. Why did this happen? Now, in the wake of the Industrial Revolution, there were lots of architects and social theorists who were not happy with the way that society was going. And the way that they looked for an alternative was to look back to the past. All these buildings were being built around them that were very ugly, and they located a kind of beauty in the cathedrals, the churches, the in-houses that they could see around them that were built in this past age. Now, within those kind of Gothic architects and social theorists, there's a really clear divide you can see. Some of them are just politically, straightforwardly reactionary. They want to reestablish a monarchy organized around particularly the Catholic faith, and they think we want to bring back the medieval period. That's a really kind of worked out theory. So Thomas Carlyle wants to do this in his book, Past and Present. And there's this really striking book by the architect Augustus Pugin, who was one of the designers of the Houses of Parliament in London, where he has these sets of drawings where you have a kind of contemporary Victorian town or workhouse, and then a medieval contrast underneath. And the thought is, every time from these Victorian memes, you're meant to get the idea the Victorian thing is the better one, right? Take things back, refound this kind of medieval social order. The buildings were so beautiful, so the social order has got to be so good as well. So the contrast I see with this kind of reactionary use of medieval architecture is in the work of the art critic John Ruskin. So Ruskin has this very famous essay called The Nature of Gothic, which is part of his book on the architecture of Venice, the stones of Venice. So what Ruskin does in that part of the book is he tries to give an analysis of what the Gothic style is. And he thinks it's got six characteristics: savageness, changefulness, naturalism, grotesqueness, rigidity, and redundancy. And all of those features for him are not just features of the building. Ruskin's picking up on this romantic idea that buildings are expressions, material expressions of the personality and character of the artist, the person who produced them. All of these features are virtues of the medieval stonemason. So just to take one of them, savageness is not just a kind of material feature of buildings. It's the sign of a stonemason who's working on their trade, who's not starting off like at the top of it, but improving as they go along. Similarly, like the gargoyle is the sign of inventiveness, like trying things out. And the thing that's really interesting here is that Ruskin is not then using the medieval cathedral as a model to recreate the past, but firstly as a tool to critique the present. He wants to critique factory labor and the division of labor, where a task is split into very many small parts, by contrasting it with stonemasons producing medieval cathedrals. But he also thinks that this model of labor is something that can be pushed into the future. So he's really interested in educating workers in refounding trades. And then through his kind of mentee, William Morris, and the wider arts and crafts movement, there's this really kind of radical program of reorganizing work around the development of skills, the independence of workers, and the kind of production of everyday beauty that brings pleasure both to the worker when they're producing the work and to the person who's using that work. And I think that's a really radical idea, like much more radical than the kind of Pugin, Carlyle, let's rebuild the medieval state with its gender and race and like class hierarchies.
7: Pleasure to the worker is such an interesting thing to think about here. You write about grocery clerks, cashiers, with no disrespect to this very important job. But you note that, you know, to do this for a number of years or even a lifetime is not going to produce like some sense of mastery that, you know, apprenticing and studying a craft or a trade would do.
8: These jobs are really interesting because they are important jobs. When you're scanning, when of course these jobs have been automated, yeah. Right? You don't see in the UK, you don't see people working behind the till anymore. You see automated self-checkouts. But back when we didn't have automated self-checkouts, you were doing something really useful. You were checking up someone's groceries and often packing it up for them. You'd see like who needed more help, what speed people were able to pack their groceries at. You had a sense that you were doing something really useful. But at the same time, the work was mentally a complete slog because you're doing the same thing again and again for 8 hours. And after you've done the work for like a week, you have kind of exhausted its mental complexity, right? So you focus all your time while you're doing the work either in daydreaming or thinking about different kinds of things, making conversation with the people who you're serving, or in the kind of little bits of gossip that happen when people are working boring jobs together. So what I want to kind of pick out of this contrast is not to say these are kinds of work that are totally useless, or kinds of work that we should want to automate. They're doing something useful, but the way they're organized doesn't allow people to develop skills through those kinds of jobs. So the contrast here is not to think everyone should be doing stonemasonry in cathedral building. There are lots of things we need to do, but how can we transform each of the important jobs which need to happen around us so that they have enough complexity and respect and dignity and freedom within them so that you can develop the skills that you find in a medieval stonemason?
7: Now, with the rapid adoption of artificial intelligence, it occurs to me that we are on the precipice of effectively mechanizing and automating human thought. And it made me wonder, Joshua, how it happens that when any automated or tech-enabled way of doing things ends up so thoroughly replacing human effort that we initially like embrace the new efficiency full speed ahead, only to look back almost immediately after the transition to regret aspects of it.
8: We bought into a kind of narrative about technology where every new bit of technology that comes in is going to be good. It's going to extend our freedom. It's going to give us more possibilities. It's going to lighten the load, as it were. And one thing that we get out of thinking about the philosophy of technology, thinking about the values that are embodied in technology, like how technologies relate to social practices, how they can embody different biases, is realizing that that narrative is just false, that there are lots of bits of technology that are, all things considered, bad for human flourishing. So going back to the kind of Industrial Revolution, although there is a public that gets behind the mechanization of cloth production and the mechanization of agriculture, when the machines get rolled out in those different areas of life, particularly in England, I'm thinking of, that's the history I know well, there's resistance from the workers. So famously, there's resistance of cloth workers. The Luddite Rebellion sets up. It's a huge kind of rebellion in the Midlands and the north of England, the largest deployment of troops in peacetime. But similarly, in agricultural work, when

0: whose values kind of whose flourishing is being undermined when this technology is being brought out.
1: You trace modern reactionary skill nostalgia to this lecture that Martin Heidegger gave first in 1953. How did Heidegger think mechanized production necessarily shifted the way we think about the world in a kind of permanently detrimental way?
0: Heidegger's essay, The Question Concerning Technology, is a complicated one. There's lots of things going on. Let's kind of give the kind of high level explanation of what the kind of key points of the lecture are. So Heidegger thinks modern technology, this isn't all technology, he thinks there are kind of good older technologies, do something that he calls enframing both the natural world and human beings. So what's enframing? So I think it's kind of helpful to think about building a frame around a house or setting up a structure around something so that it's available to be used by a set of machines. So he thinks the effect of enframing the natural world and human beings is to transform both of those things into a standing reserve for the working of different kinds of machines. So all of the meaning and the significance, both of the natural world and of human beings, is transformed from this kind of rich, complicated, messy reality into how can this be used by machines to do things most efficiently, produce the most profit, right? So people get turned into resources for human resources. A forest gets turned into timber to be used by a factory to be turned into pallets or to be burnt and used as fuel. The River Rhine, this is one of Heidegger's examples, gets transformed from a kind of mighty symbol of the German people into a resource for a hydroelectric dam, where its value is just how much power can be produced from the dam. And this is a really kind of ambiguous essay because Heidegger's getting loads of the kind of, let's take a critical perspective on technology stuff, like really well. The kind of rhetoric is really powerful, but all of the symbols of the kind of pre-modern life are really soaked in fascist values, and it kind of has this bokish symbolism. Slight tangent here that Heidegger has a complicated and bad history of involvement with the Nazi party. And you can see, I think, bits of this essay that are expressing parts of a fascist ideology. So this is some of the really complicated thing, right? Is we have to take a critical perspective on technology without getting pulled into various kinds of reactionary thought that connect the world before different kinds of technology were invented or rolled out around the world, with a certain kind of fascist nostalgia towards those periods.
1: My guest, Joshua Habgood-Coote, is lecturer in the School of Philosophy, Religion, and History of Science at the University of Leeds and author of the Eon article Skill Nostalgia. This is Think. I'm Chris Boyd. Reading about Heidegger, and thank you for making it possible for me to read about him rather than read him directly because I don't know that I would have had the time to digest all that. But it did make me think that skill nostalgia also maps on to nostalgia for our imagined past in a cleaner, less adulterated environment. It is true in a significant way, and it ignores the ways that modern regulation has at least partially been successful at protecting certain natural resources that were once viewed as like endlessly exploitable.
0: Yeah, that's really interesting. So, in thinking about skill nostalgia, we're also thinking about nostalgia for a kind of unpolluted, more pristine environment, but also the nostalgia bit of it, right? Not thinking about the ways in which the past was just much more polluted. Sorry, I'm getting distracted because an example is like right in front of my face. So

0: about 30 miles away from, no, 30 to 50 miles away from where I live, there's a very large wildfire that's going on at the moment. And the effect of that is that about every 30 minutes, I stand up and I think, like, is something burning in the house? What's going on? And I think it's just wafts of wildfire smoke getting blown across the back of my house. And that's an unfamiliar experience, right? I'm not used to the air around me being polluted because I've grown up when the smog of London and industrialization in the United Kingdom is like 100% a thing of the past, right? Yeah, I think that's a really interesting connection to make. Yeah.
1: My guest is Joshua Habgood-Coote, lecturer in the School of Philosophy, Religion, and History of Science at the University of Leeds. His Eon essay is titled Skill Nostalgia. We'll be right back.

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1: More than half of U.S. students are using AI in school, but not all of them are on board with it.
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3: I'm Scott Tong. 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
8: You're listening to Think. I'm Chris Boyd. Today we're talking about the nostalgia we all feel for times when people could do things with their hands, could make things, skills that we no longer possess. But there are some cautions that we should take before being too nostalgic for that imagined past. My guest, Joshua Habgood-Coot, is lecturer in the School of Philosophy, Religion, and History of Science at the University of Leeds. He's written an essay about this for Eon titled Skill Nostalgia. Do you think, Joshua, that we fail to notice the skills we do possess that allow us to work and function in the modern world? I mean, it occurs to me that if we were to hand like a laptop and a smartphone to some intelligent person in 1960, they would not get a good day's work done with those tools.
9: Totally, we fail to recognize skills which are all around us if we just guide our thinking by what were counted as skills in the past. I think one place that this really kind of works out in a way that's important is the skills that we all have around caring for one another. So for various reasons, right, skills in the past get connected with productive work. So we miss things like the skill of bringing up a child, the skill of looking after other people in your community, the skills of repairing things, right? The skills of, I think cooking is a really interesting example because that is a really important skill, but it gets valorized in some contexts, but not in others as well. We want to have this critical attitude where we don't think that the only skills that there are around are the things that were counted as skills in the past, but we also don't want to think that the only skills that are around are the skills that get called skills at the present, because both of those classifications are going to be incomplete. Right. So we don't just want to think that the skills of computer programming or prompting an AI system, those are the only skills to care about. We want to have a broader kind of view on what counts as a skill. So whether we want to think the skills are just like having knowledge about how to do something, whether skills are just being able to do things, or the view that I kind of like, which is that having a skill is the ability to think what you're doing, to teach yourself how to do something in the process of doing that thing. I think that's the thing that we can find in common between productive work and reproductive work, and allows us to kind of see which things are really skills and which things are not skills, but are kind of masquerading as skills.
8: This essay also made me think about interpersonal skills. And, you know, there's been lots of ink spilled about particularly younger generations who were at sensitive periods in their development during the isolation of the pandemic, and the fact that certain things are more challenging for these younger people, you know, just making chit chat with a stranger on the street or picking up the telephone to make a call. Those don't strike us as skills. Those strike us as things that just automatically everyone should be able to do. And we haven't given a lot of people the chance to cultivate these.
9: Yeah, I think that that's right, that there are real problems for young people around a whole lot of social skills. And part of the issue here is that these aren't valued lots. I mean, in the UK, right, you wouldn't have social skills being taught at school. That's just something that you're expected to pick up kind of through osmosis by being part of the modern world. And I think, yeah, there are real problems for young people. So I teach 18 to 21 year olds in dealing with social situations, dealing with prioritizing complex bodies of information, keeping on top of priorities and things that they work through emails. And yeah, so it's tricky. So do we want to think that there's a problem of de-skilling for young people in the social realm because they haven't had opportunities? Or maybe do we want to think that young people are just learning those skills at a slightly different pace? So there's a real difference between where I teach at the University of Leeds, like first years when they come in and third years when they leave. Like, they've learned those social skills. They've just learned them at university rather than learning them in secondary school or by just being in the world. But yeah, it's interesting to think about how those social skills are treated as a kind of default, right? You're not a fully functioning adult until you have those skills.
8: My guest, Joshua Habgood-Coote, is lecturer in the School of Philosophy, Religion, and History of Science at the University of Leeds. He's author of the Eon essay, Skill Nostalgia. There are skills we develop because they will earn us money, which, you know, most of us need to get by in the world. Mm-hmm. And then there are skills that we often would call hobbies, things that just require sustained attention and deliver the rewards of mastery and progress and maybe even social recognition for, like, knitting the best hats in your friend group or baking the best bread. For some people, these are one and the same, but typically they're two different sets of things. How important are hobbies in the modern world if our sense that the kinds of skills that once made the world a better place are not required of us in most jobs?
9: Yeah, so I think hobbies are fascinating and, like, not thought about enough. So there's kind of two attitudes that you can have towards hobbies. So we think we're all really caught up with and motivated by this emotion of skill nostalgia. Really natural to think that hobbies are a place where you can work out that emotion. You can meet the needs that you're not having met in your work, right? You can develop skills. You can get recognition for the skills. You can be part of a community where you can maybe even have, like, a skill career trajectory. There's a really interesting body of leisure studies where people think about the serious leisure perspective. Hobbies that are taken really seriously. Now, that perspective on hobbies thinks that they're, like, a positive thing, right? You're gaining the things that you can't get elsewhere in your life. But then there's a kind of negative perspective on hobbies. So you get this from the philosopher Theodore Adorno, also the historian Stephen Gelber. He's got a really interesting book on the history of hobbies in the US. So if you think about what you're kind of doing, the activities that you're doing when you're pursuing a hobby, it can get really difficult to distinguish what you're doing from work. And if you think about a day where you work in an office job for 8 hours, if you've got a good deal with your job, and then you go out in your garden and you water the plants and you put down some more seeds and you do some weeding, keep everything going for another 2 hours, it can look a lot like you just increased the length of your workday by another 2 hours. And for Adorno, he thinks it's really important that hobbies habituate the worker into the habits of good work, right? Of productively using your time, of thinking about priorities and working towards complicated ends. So at the same time, hobbies can look like they're an escape from work. You're getting these things that your job isn't giving you, but they can also look like another form of work. Now, I kind of think that both things are true at the same time, right? Hobbies are a way of imagining things otherwise, but they can also function a lot like work. And as individuals, one really serious problem is how to balance up those two things, right? Not have your hobbies take up more and more time so that you end up overworking and exhausting yourself, but also not cutting yourself off from this rich practical realm where you can imagine different ways your work could be.
8: Your job involves a lot of thinking, a lot of writing and teaching. Those all sound like pretty personally satisfying ways to spend your work hours. But you mentioned you have taken up a number of hobbies. Are you drawn more to hobbies that involve some kind of physical skill building?
9: Yeah, no, definitely. So the I've cycled through many hobbies. The ones that are occupying a lot of time at the moment are endurance running, so long distance running, and gardening. Gardening partly for like personal reasons to do with connections to family and great grandparents being farmers. But the running thing is really interesting because it both gives me an opportunity to do things with my body, exercise energy, like get out into the world and do physically hard things. But running also gives you this really interesting, very closed feedback loop where you put in some effort, you get better. You put in some effort, you get better. You really quickly see the returns on the effort that you put in. So I got into running loads when I was in temporary precarious academic jobs, and partly during my PhD, where I wasn't getting that kind of cycle of you put some effort in, you get some recognition off the back of it. And I think only years later did I realize that running wasn't just giving me this physical outlet, it was also giving me a kind of cycle of effort and reward that I was lacking in my job.
8: My guest, Joshua Habgood-Coot, is lecturer in the School of Philosophy, Religion, and History of Science at the University of Leeds. He's author of the Eon essay, Skill Nostalgia. You're listening to Think. I'm Chris Boyd. I think it's Ruskin in the piece who you quote mentioning that we can use like our nostalgia, our admiration of certain cultural artifacts of the past to calibrate our hopes and dreams, to kind of work toward an equitable, satisfying future. What does that mean?
9: I think what I was trying to do in the essay was to work through the distinction between and the kind of emotional choices that we have between this reactionary form of skill nostalgia and like the possibility of radical skill nostalgia, where it looks to transform work in a way that's kind of fit for the present, not just recreate forms of work as they were in the imagined past. What that looks like concretely is complicated and contentious. So I'll say a little bit about Ruskin and William Morris. The way Ruskin thought that we should express this radical hope in reality was by campaigning to not restore ancient buildings. So Ruskin thought that it was really important that ancient buildings were kept as they were, even if they were crumbling and decrepit and falling down, because they expressed and embodied the labor of the particular ancient workers who'd worked on them. And by restoring them, you were laying over new kinds of labor that weren't as valuable as the labor of the past. And that's a kind of strange project in a way. I mean, Ruskin was also interested in educating workers in the product of worker education, but you can get some funny, curious hobby horses out of this kind of skill nostalgia. William Morris is an interesting kind of contrast case here. So Morris is kind of starts off as a poet in his life, and then starts to become, gets into interior design and wallpaper design and various different trades as he goes through his life. And probably in his 40s has this kind of political awakening, this political realization that the ideals that Ruskin gets out of the medieval stonemason can't be realized except through revolutionary communism. So William Morris, who at least in the UK is remembered as a kind of cuddly designer of wallpapers, spends the kind of last 20 years of his life, I mean, he was doing typesetting and complicated skills, but he was also campaigning for revolution, speaking to workers across the country and taking like extremely radical positions. So it's really important for Morris that unions not form, because the formation of unions in England would be a kind of way of slowing down progress towards the revolution. So he thought workers' interests are really important, but the formation of unions was going to slow down the thing that really needed to happen, the communist revolution, effectively. And yeah, I think there's just a whole set of different practical and political questions that we need to think about, right? As individuals, as groups of people, as unions, as states and workplaces, there is this really valuable ideal of skilled labor. What tools do we have to make that ideal more realized?
8: Joshua Habgood-Coote is a lecturer in the School of Philosophy, Religion, and History of Science at the University of Leeds. His essay for Eon is titled Skill Nostalgia. Joshua, this has been really interesting. Thank you for making time to talk.
9: Thanks so much. Love chatting.
8: 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Again, I'm Chris Boyd. Thanks for listening. Have a great day.

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1: New federal data shows the vast majority of people with serious addictions still are not getting treatment. Critics say there are low-cost medications proven to treat addiction and save lives, but most doctors don't prescribe them.
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0: New federal data shows the vast majority of people with serious addictions still are not getting treatment. 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
1: We would not allow, as a society, people with heart attacks to come to a hospital and not get appropriate treatment. This is as serious as that.
0: I'm Ailsa Chang. That's on All Things Considered from NPR News.
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1: I'm Anthony Brooks. The Trump administration is making it harder for people to claim asylum in the U.S., and a recent Supreme Court decision supported the policy of turning people away at the border. It's closing many pathways for people fleeing persecution. We'll look at the state of asylum in the U.S. next time on Here and Now.
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3: New federal data shows the vast majority of people with serious addictions still are not getting treatment. 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
3: I'm Elsa Chang. 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
6: Back to our guests in a moment, but first a word about what's coming up on Monday's show. 2026 is slated to be the best year for the movie theater industry since before the pandemic. The domestic box office just saw its biggest opening weekend in history.

0: real options. A survey conducted this year by Wake Forest University found that over half of the respondents would consider an alternative, like green burial or composting. Tanya Marsh, an expert in funerary and cemetery law at Wake Forest, says 14 states have legalized composting in the last 17 years, with more than a dozen more considering it.
1: So this is an incredibly rapid amount of change in the law in an incredibly short period of time. Cremation, it took 100 years of it being legal in the United States for it to even hit 10%. So it shows, I think, that Americans are really open to doing things in a different way.
0: Today, about 62% of Americans choose cremation. But cremation burns about 600 pounds of fossil fuels per body. The appeal for people like Mathura is that human composting doesn't emit any toxic emissions and also avoids the use of embalming fluids used in burials that could contaminate groundwater. It ends up costing slightly more than cremation, between $5,000 to $7,000, depending on the service. Maryland Delegate Jessica Feldmark was one of the lawmakers who helped legalize composting in the state. Her father was a scientist who cared deeply for the environment and passed away before the state legalized composting. The family sent his body to Washington State to be composted.
2: His remains are now in land conservation programs and environmental restoration projects in the Olympia, Washington area, several different projects. And so at some point, we might be able to visit there.
0: Feldmark says she's glad there's a facility on the East Coast now that partners with local organizations where families can more easily visit the new life their loved ones help create. For NPR News, I'm Scott Massioni in Baltimore.
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4: Ted Lasso, the show about an American football coach hired to manage an English soccer team, is back for a fourth season. Hannah Waddingham plays the team's owner, who lures Ted back across the pond to coach a new women's team.
5: We've been passively indoctrinated generationally that women are less than, for sure.
4: How Ted Lasso tackles women's sports on the next Morning Edition from NPR News.
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11: And I'm Scott Tong in Washington, D.C. This is Here and Now. The FDA has pledged to speed up research and approval for two psychedelic drugs, psilocybin and methylone. The agency has also cleared the way for the first human testing in the U.S. of a drug related to Ibogaine, that is another psychedelic for people with alcohol use disorder. The FDA's actions came in the spring after the White House directed it to speed up this research. We should note, psychedelics right now are illegal under federal law. We called up Dr. Gail Saltz in April to ask about these changes. She's a clinical associate professor of psychiatry at Weill Cornell Medical College. And I asked her what exactly expedited review means.
12: It means basically that we can hope for somewhat fast-tracked FDA reviews of these drugs when a drug company.

0: Ted Lasso, the show about an American football coach hired to manage an English soccer team, is back for a fourth season. Hannah Waddingham plays the team's owner, who lures Ted back across the pond to coach a new women's team.
1: We've been passively indoctrinated generationally that women are less than, for sure.
0: How Ted Lasso tackles women's sports on the next Morning Edition from NPR News.
2: 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Her previous novel drew on the life of her father, Paul Watkins. 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This afternoon from 2 to 3 here on 89.1 WBOI.
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6: And I'm Deborah Becker in Boston. It's Here and Now. The murder trial of a Massachusetts woman is drawing attention to postpartum mental health. Defense attorneys for Lindsay Clancy don't dispute that she killed her three children. Instead, they argue that she should not be held criminally responsible because she was in the throes of postpartum psychosis. Some perinatal mental health experts say this disorder is on the rise, and we need more awareness to prevent future tragedies. Dr. Arooj Kamal Heder is an academic perinatal psychiatrist and medical director of what's known as MCPAP for Moms. Thanks for being with us.
7: Hi, thank you for having me.
6: So the Lindsay Clancy trial might be the first time that people are hearing about postpartum psychosis. How do you define it?
7: So postpartum psychosis is a medical illness in postpartum women that is characterized by fixed false beliefs, hallucinations, disorganization, and confusion. The fixed false beliefs we often refer to as delusions. Mm-hmm. It occurs in about 1 to 2 in 1,000 women. I want to emphasize that it is highly treatable, but potentially lethal. But the majority of these women who receive adequate and timely treatment go on to have perfectly normal

0: and healthy lives with their families. And one thing about the delusions, these delusions are not visible to others, but they really affect the mom. And they tend to fixate on the baby. She lives in the same reality as us, but something is happening to her that is telling her to just interpret the world differently and to do different things. So I'm often asked about delusion, so I just wanted to clarify that. There is also a 4% risk of infanticide and a 5% risk of suicide with postpartum psychosis.
1: So, you know, we hear a lot about things like postpartum depression and other mood disorders in the perinatal period, but when does it go into postpartum psychosis? And is there a way to tell that someone's symptoms are, you know, everybody's sleep deprived in that period of life, right? And they might be irritable or anxious. They're adjusting to a whole new world. I mean, how does someone tell when it might be veering into something that's very different than a more severe mental health condition?
0: Yeah, that's a good, very good general question. So I'll preface it by saying we often use the term perinatal mood and anxiety disorders, or PMADs, which refer to depression, anxiety, OCD, and bipolar disorder in the perinatal time period. The perinatal time period is defined as the period of time from conception throughout pregnancy to postpartum. So it's almost a 2-year time period. So there are actually what I refer to as pink flags of perinatal psychosis. Pink flags are signs and symptoms like hypervigilance, paranoia, onset of confusion, mood changes, maybe hypomanic features are beginning to develop. Perinatal psychosis is actually a spectrum. That would be my biggest emphasis today. There is a dangerous misconception that the mom has to be hallucinating aliens or stealing her baby or hearing voices telling her to hurt her infant to qualify. But really, it's the quieter symptoms that we miss. So we commonly hear from moms, the provider, telling us something is off and the family's describing something is just not right. The village around the mom is huge. So I think being aware of these pink flags is such an important discussion.
1: Yeah. But the village for some moms is not so huge, right?
0: Yes.
1: And that can be a problem. And so I want to talk about sort of the medical system and how it is or is not trained to deal with this. You know, we spoke on the show last year with someone about this, Kara Zivin, who's a professor of psychiatry at the University of Michigan. And she talked about, especially after pregnancy, there's like a 6-week follow-up visit for moms, and then there really isn't another check-in. So you're saying, you know, it takes a village, and there may be a village, but this is how Kara Zivin described it to us last year. She offered this analogy. Let's listen.
2: The baby is a candy and the mother is the wrapper. Once the candy is no longer inside the wrapper, then the wrapper can get tossed aside. And sometimes we can think of that in terms of how mothers experience healthcare once they're no longer pregnant.
1: So apparently that's a common idea, that the wrapper here isn't needed anymore. So what do you do to try to make sure that there is a village to encircle a new mother and make sure that the necessary care is provided?
0: Yeah, that's a good analogy. And I'm so glad you're bringing this up. So this is why I emphasize the importance of educating the village. Now, let's talk about that village. Pediatricians play such a big role. Pediatricians, doulas, midwives, therapists. Unfortunately, as you had said, Deb, the healthcare system is fractured. So we can't piece it together, but we can work around it. And I think empowering and educating the village and these three providers that I had mentioned is critical, because they are seeing and treating these women before OBs at the 6-week follow-up visit. And so bringing the awareness of what the early signs and symptoms to them look like, I think is of utmost importance.
1: Let's go back to the Lindsay Clancy trial for a second. If we consider the Lindsay Clancy trial, she was clearly struggling with her mental health. She was seeking help, but she was functioning, right? She was carrying out daily tasks. The family's former nanny testified yesterday about this. We have a bit of that tape. Let's listen.
3: Do you recall indicating to the troopers that, in your opinion, that she was a loving and a doting mother?
4: Yes.
3: Can you tell the jury what that means? I mean, what did you observe about her as a mother interacting with her kids?
4: I observed a wonderful mom who loved her kids, she was very concerned with their safety. She was very concerned with Callan's eating and sleeping. She was a wonderful mother.
1: That was defense attorney Kevin Reddington questioning the former nanny of Lindsay Clancy, who said that Clancy's 8-month-old child was a main concern to Lindsay Clancy. So how common is it for things to go from fine, a loving mother, to a tragedy? Is that common or not common?
0: What I can say about the postpartum period very generally, and not in reference to any case, when we talk about a topic, for example, like postpartum psychosis, one feature of postpartum psychosis is its waxing and waning nature. And that's why talking about the spectrum is so important, because some moms may present as very functioning, intact, you know, they go about their day-to-day activities. And, you know, if the early symptoms are not caught in time, they may rapidly decompensate and they may quickly develop other signs of mania or psychosis.
1: Mm-hmm. I wonder, what is the treatment for postpartum psychosis? I mean, is it, we're hearing a lot during this trial about a litany of psychiatric medications, but what's a typical treatment?
0: So a typical treatment for postpartum psychosis only, since it's a psychiatric emergency, I think it's important again to highlight it's very treatable. So a typical protocol consists of an antipsychotic medication, a mood stabilizer, and a benzodiazepine. An electroconvulsive therapy also is excellent. It's an excellent option for treatment.
1: Do you think when this comes into when issues like postpartum psychosis are in the news and they're getting attention like this, is it a positive thing or is it a negative thing that it can frighten people? What do you think? Is awareness better or how would you describe it?
0: I think any discussion of perinatal mood and anxiety disorders and talking about women's mental health issues and maternal mental health is critical. And I think this is an opportunity to talk about paid maternal and paternal leave in America. It is, as anyone who has a parent knows, even with the village and even with, you know, childcare, it's exhausting to have a child. And especially when parents have to go back to work so soon after, if they're experiencing a perinatal mental health condition, it really can make that experience even more challenging. So I think if we can use the conversation of perinatal mood and anxiety disorders to change policy and open the conversation more positively, I think that could be a good thing in the long term.
1: Dr. Aruj Kamal Heder is an academic perinatal psychiatrist and medical director of MCPAP for Moms. Thanks so much for being with us.
0: Thank you for having me.
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11: This is Here and Now. In recent months, millions of Americans' cell phones have been flooded with text messages asking questions about Israel from a group called Friends for Peace. They're actually written with the help of AI, and they're part of a campaign paid for by the government of Israel. Joining us to talk about it is Maggie Severance, enterprise reporter at the Wall Street Journal, and she's been writing about this. Maggie, welcome to the program.
12: Thanks so much for having me.
11: So there's a recent poll from Pew Research finding 60% of American adults have an unfavorable view of Israel, in large part because of the war in Gaza. Why does this dip in U.S. public opinion matter to Israel?
12: I think it matters very much to Israel because, you know, the country has received so much aid from the United States. And one thing we really look at in this story is the attempts that Israel is making to shore up that public opinion and gain support from the American public so that then lawmakers will keep sending aid.
11: And we mentioned these text messages in the lead to the story. Can you talk a little bit more about that? I mean, if my phone is kind of blowing up with these text messages, how do they tend to go?
12: Yeah, so this story looks at money that the Israeli government has spent to hire basically lobbyists in the United States. And one lobbyist, actually a former Trump aide, Brad Parscale, has spent a lot of money on this kind of grand text experiment where a company uses what they call AI-enabled texting. So that means that AI is doing some of the talking, and they've reached out to millions of people. And often they start these conversations asking something like, are you around to give your input about Israel? And depending on what people say, then the chatbot will start giving links to pro-Israel content. It'll share different information. The purpose, as we understand it, is twofold: both persuade people to have a more positive opinion, and also all of this gets collected as data. So it's, while they're having these conversations, they're also collecting what people are saying via text to them, and then that actually gets fed back to the Israeli government.
11: And what have you learned about influencers, say on Instagram and elsewhere, what those messages are, what the target audiences are?
12: So a lot of this is not disclosed, which is why we don't know that many details. We know that Netanyahu's talked about how much he feels like the tank in American support for Israel correlates with, I think, what he called the rise of social media. We know that there's a lot of interest and kind of swaying people, and there are some connections between the Israeli government and the people they're paying and some media outlets. So Salem Media is one that we write about in our story. I should say that Salem Media says that their hosts haven't been paid to say anything specific about Israel or anything like that, that they were paid basically from advertising. But Brad Parscale, who I mentioned before, who's a registered agent in the U.S. lobbying for Israel, also works at Salem Media. So there are these kind of connections where people with influence in media are also doing some work for the Israeli government.
11: And Salem Media, just to understand, is that behind TV programs, radio shows, podcasts?
12: Salem is a large conservative radio and podcasting network. They have podcasts with people like Laura Trump, Hugh Hewitt, Scott Jennings, who is a former Bush administration person turned kind of Trump supporter. So they have some very large names that put out podcasts and radio programs.
11: So does that mean one of the target audiences is people, listeners on the American right? Is it channeling its efforts and money in that direction, or really all directions in the U.S.?
12: There is some work that is going in all directions, but changing conversation on the right seems to be a particular focus.
11: Is it clear from, you know, the reporting you've done, the documents you've seen, what the goal or goals are? I mean, moving public opinion by this many points, or, you know, certain congressional action? Is it clear what success means?
12: That's a great question. I don't know if it is clear what success means. Netanyahu has said clearly that he believes that this kind of public opinion war is crucial. And one of the Israeli foreign ministers said in a post last year that Israel will spend, I think, around $700 million worldwide, globally this year, on different kind of public relations work to change its image. So we do know that it's something that the government believes is very important.
11: I would imagine many countries would like to do the same kind of thing. Maybe call it something else, right? Soft power, winning hearts and minds, influence operations, whatever you call it. Is this effort that you write about as far as the government of Israel different, unusual in certain ways?
12: So this effort is unusual in the sense that it really seems designed to sway the American public as opposed to swaying lawmakers. I think one thing that's more traditional and that we've seen in the past is folks hiring a lobbyist to go around Washington and meet with people and talk about their government's priorities. This is different because it's aimed at the American public. And it's worth mentioning, you know, when we talk to allies of Israel, the foreign ministry didn't respond to our request. But when we talk to allies of folks in Israel, they would say that, you know, other countries are doing all kinds of foreign influence work. They're just not necessarily disclosing it.
11: We've been talking to Maggie Severns, enterprise reporter at The Wall Street Journal. Maggie, thanks very much.
12: Thank you very much.
11: Here and Now is a production of NPR and WBUR. I'm Scott Tong in Washington, D.C.
1: And I'm Deborah Becker in Boston. It's Here and Now.
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11: I'm Scott Tong. The October 2023 Hamas attack and Israel's war in Gaza have complicated views of what it means to be Jewish in America.
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19: 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I'm from downtown Fort Wayne, Indiana, and you heard me here on WBOI.
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21: From WHYY in Philadelphia, I'm Terry Gross with Fresh Air. Today, like the character in her new novel, Claire Vay Watkins lives in the Mojave Desert, in an area now being developed by an energy company, wreaking havoc on the ecosystem. She says that when you live in the desert, death is always close by.
22: It does make you feel like, oh, I could die out here. We're really not that far away, you know, your car overheats. You're on the side of the road and it's 120 degrees, there will be buzzards circling.
21: Her previous novel drew on the memoir by her father, Paul Watkins. He was a teenager when he joined the Manson family. We'll talk about her father, how becoming a mother pushed her in the opposite direction she expected, solitude versus loneliness, and more. Later, TV critic David Bianculli reviews the new series, Furious. First News.
23: Live from NPR News, I'm Lakshmi Singh. The Trump administration wants to deregulate Head Start, the landmark early education program for low-income children and their families. NPR's Joe Hernandez reports critics warn the change could lead to a decline in quality among Head Start providers across the country.
24: The proposal announced by Health and Human Services Secretary Robert F. Kennedy Jr. would leave it up to states rather than the federal government to regulate things like student-teacher ratios and background checks. It would also lower the amount Head Start providers can spend on administrative costs. Officials estimate that would save over $2 billion, which the administration has vowed to reinvest in the program to create more slots for kids. Head Start currently serves more than 700,000 children nationwide with childcare, preschool, and more. Some supporters of the program say reducing federal oversight could lead to variations in quality from one state to the next. The proposed rule changes will be open for public comment for 60 days. Joe Hernandez, NPR News.
23: The nonpartisan Congressional Budget Office finds that President Trump's plan for the U.S. Navy to build new nuclear-powered battleships will take longer and cost a lot more than initially estimated. Here's NPR's Kat Lohnsdorf.
0: Trump announced the plan for the Navy to build its largest battleship since World War II back in December, saying they would be, quote, the fastest, the biggest, and by far 100 times more powerful than any battleship ever built. They've been dubbed Trump-class battleships. The first was initially said to cost around $15 billion, but the estimate by the CBO found it will likely cost more than $23 billion. 14 additional ships are also estimated at substantially more than originally thought, with a total price tag of $275 billion for the whole fleet. U.S. shipyards also may not have the capacity to build such ships, the report found, saying the first might take 8 years or longer to build. Trump had originally said at least two would be finished by the end of his term. Kat Lonsdorf, NPR News, Washington.
23: Senate Democrats are introducing a bill to block the Pentagon from resetting the U.S. military's casualty count in the war the U.S. and Israel initiated against Iran in late February. Citing technical reasons, the Pentagon had changed how it records military deaths and injuries. Some of the casualty figures attributed to the Iran war have been reclassified to overseas operations. Democratic Senator Tammy Duckworth of Illinois is a veteran of the Iraq War who sustained serious combat wounds, including the loss of both of her legs. She tells ABC News how the country records a service member's death or injury has economic repercussions for military households.
2: There is different statuses for how our service members are treated for their wounds and compensated if they are wounded or killed in a combat operation as opposed to a non-combat injury or death.
23: Since the U.S.-Iran war began, more than 680 troops have been wounded and at least 18 have been killed. This is NPR News. Online prediction market Kalshi can no longer do business in the state of Utah. Earlier this week, a federal judge ruled that the company is not immune to the state's ban on gambling. Sean Higgins with member station KUER reports.
3: Gambling and other games of chance are explicitly banned in the Utah Constitution, driven largely by the beliefs of the Church of Jesus Christ of Latter-day Saints, which is headquartered in the state. Earlier this year, state lawmakers added proposition bets, like the ones made on Kalshi and other similar websites, to the state's definition of gambling. Kalshi sued Utah in February over the law. It argued the state couldn't treat its sports futures contracts as bets because it operates as a federally registered exchange. The court disagreed. Utah Attorney General Derek Brown celebrated the outcome, saying clever branding can't beat state law. Kalshi says it plans to appeal. For NPR News, I'm Sean Higgins in Salt Lake City.
23: Federal and state public health officials are investigating a salmonella outbreak from contaminated jalapeno peppers. 345 people got sick. 36 were hospitalized after eating contaminated jalapenos grown in Sinaloa, Mexico, and distributed by Coast Citrus. The peppers have been recalled. The CDC is also tracking a cyclospora outbreak in 15 states linked to iceberg lettuce sourced in central Mexico and distributed by Taylor Farms. The outbreak sent more than 270 people to the hospital. Two people died. And in New York City today, patients and families of 92 people who got sick or died during last summer's deadly Legionnaires outbreak in Harlem have filed suit. It's NPR News.
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21: This is Fresh Air. I'm Terry Gross. Like the main character in her new novel, Claire Vey Watkins lives in the Mojave Desert near Death Valley. Also like in the novel,
1: The desert around her is being developed by an energy company for solar energy. Solar might sound like clean energy, great, but solar on this grand scale is wreaking havoc on the desert ecosystem. Like many frontier territories, the desert attracts misfits, loners, drifters, and as Watkins puts it, weirdos. In the new novel, each of those types is represented in a small community of people protesting the, quote, green energy gold rush. But really, what can they do? What power do they have to defeat a corporate project already underway? Is protest futile, delusional, self-serving? There's a lot of questions this novel raises. Like, how can a mother decide to live in the desert when her ex-husband and child have moved across the country for a better job and better schools? How has Rose, the new novel's protagonist, been shaped by having had a mother, father, and stepfather who were each addicted to alcohol or drugs? 12-step programs have always been part of her life as a witness or participant. Watkins' new novel is titled Yellow Pine. That's also the name of the Solar Desert Project in the book. Her previous novel, I Love You, But I've Chosen Darkness, is her most autobiographical book and quotes from the memoir My Life with Charles Manson by her father, Paul Watkins. The cover describes Paul Watkins as Manson's number two man. His role was procuring teenage girls, recruiting them to join the Manson family. Claire was six when her father died of cancer. In reviewing her new novel, former Washington Post book critic Ron Charles wrote, "Among the swelling collection of books confronting our imperiled planet, Claire V. Watkins' fiction remains defiantly alive. Her stories and novels are rooted in the American West, that awesome expanse of dunes and deserts that uninformed observers would call empty, where life has adapted to the damning conditions of heat and drought. Watkins finds characters burned away to their elemental anxieties and desires." Claire V. Watkins, welcome to Fresh Air.
22: Thanks, Terry. Happy to be here.
1: Happy to have you. So it's too hot, I would imagine, to be in the desert during the summer. So where are you staying for the summer?
22: Yeah, it is too hot. I'm staying in Orange County. I split my time between there and the desert. I think this is the first summer of my life that I haven't spent significant time out in the Mojave. So it's a bit sad.
1: Can you describe the part of the desert that you live in and what the environment is like?
22: Sure. I live in the eastern Mojave Desert, about halfway between Las Vegas and Death Valley, in a little town called Tecopa, where I grew up. It's not for everybody. It's about 100 people.
1: That will be the understatement of the interview.
22: Yeah, it's for about 100 people, And it's really beautiful, just like staggeringly gorgeous landscape and scenery, huge, huge mountain ranges. There's a little river that goes through the town, the Amargosa River. It's mostly underground, a subterranean river, but it surfaces in these hot springs, and there's just this like explosion of life around the river.
1: What kind of life?
22: Well, pretty much anything you can imagine. Birds, bats, insects. Each hot spring has a lot of endemic species, so living creatures that only live right there. Each of them has a little pupfish. Most charismatically, probably desert tortoises, and then less charming creatures like gigantic black biting horseflies. It's a very alive, very biodiverse place.
1: So where you described, it's also around where you grew up, and it's also where the main character of your new novel lives. So now I want you to describe how it's being developed.
22: Yes. So the vast majority of land in this part of the country is public land. So it's owned by, in theory, all of us, but it's administered by the federal government. And it has been sort of in the crosshairs, I would say, of what boosters like to call the green energy gold rush. So it's extremely sunny. It's a good place for solar development, in theory, for that reason. It's also kind of being besieged by other types of energy development, like geothermal and mining. I mean, mining has been happening out there for a really long time, although the scale is getting bigger and bigger. the aquifer has been pretty dramatically depleted. And, you know, there's not a lot of water in this area to begin with in the best of times. So the natural resources are really being pushed to the brink in a pretty dramatic way. And there's been a long, long history of environmental injustice. You know, Yellow Pine and where I live is not far from the Nevada test site where the federal government detonated almost 1,000 nuclear bombs until 1992 when I was about in the third grade. So it's a place that's been like treated like a wasteland for a really long time. And that story has been very cooperative and convenient for extraction and exploitation of the natural resources. So I was worried that while I feel really convinced that we need to decarbonize the economy and the need for renewable energy is obvious to me, I was really concerned that there would be some really serious sacrifices being made that didn't seem right to me or fair, and that I don't think will actually help us transition off of fossil fuels.
1: So in the novel, there's a small group of protesters who want to stop this development of the desert. But the novel really does ask the question, like, what's the point? They're not going to win. There aren't a lot of people around to watch. There's not a lot of media around to report it. They're in the desert. So what are your thoughts about that?
22: Well, yeah, I think at one point they say, you know, it's not a blockade because we're not delusional. But they are still very principled. You know, they can tell that this is wrong. And so it, I think, is a matter of morality, taking action, even though you don't have a real grounded expectation of being successful. I think there's still value in the action to watch and witness and be able to say that you saw what was there. I mean, that's what drove me out to Yellow Pine, was that I wanted to be able to say that I saw it before it was gone. And I guess I kind of just feel like if you only engage in an action that you're certain is going to be successful, that's pretty cowardly, really. You know, I mean, we want to be strategic and effective as activists, but there's no guarantee in any of this stuff. And that doesn't mean it's not still a worthwhile way to spend your life.
1: As you mentioned, you grew up near where there are a lot of atom bomb tests, and also near where there's a big disposal site for nuclear waste.
22: Yes.
1: So how aware of that were you when you were growing up?
22: I was painfully aware of it. I was, I don't remember a time when I ever didn't know about Yucca Mountain, that nuclear repository that you're referring to. I mean, and that's another win, you know. There's a lot of very gnarly waste going into that mountain today, but not nuclear waste, because of people stood up and said no, you know. So yeah, my parents were involved in activism against nuclear testing and against Yucca Mountain and against water projects. And I remember feeling really hurt by it as a kid, feeling like, so they think that's okay to do to me? Like, I'm just a kid, you know? It made me feel like we were expendable people, or that we didn't matter. I mean, that's the story usually of this type of exploitation, is like there's no one there anyway. It's a empty place, you know, and that it's already dead. And that's a really confusing thing to be told when you're a lively kid who, you know, I understood that was wrong and I didn't deserve it. And I know no one does. And yeah, I had a sense of clarity about it that I don't really think has gone away.
1: Were you able to hear the blast go off? Like, did you know when it was happening? And were you warned by the government when it was happening?
22: So by the time I came along, the detonations were underground. They were happening in a subterranean way, which was ostensibly better because it wouldn't be, you know, releasing
1: directly into the atmosphere. Yeah.
22: Exactly. Yeah. But the problem is, of course, that that's where the water is underground.
1: Oh, right.
22: Yeah. So, no, I didn't hear them or see them. My mom had as a kid. She would go up on the roof of her trailer. She told me stories about going up there, and they would put, like, sunglasses on to be safe.
8: Oh, God.
22: You know? And, yeah, my grandma worked in casinos, and atomic tourism was, like, a part of our life.
8: What's atomic tourism?
22: Atomic tourism is the most amazing coping mechanism that the people of Southern Nevada came up with to deal with the fact that their own government was bombing them. It was a phenomenon where people would come to Vegas to watch the detonations, and people would dress up as, like, atomic bomb girls. There were showgirls who had, like, mushroom cloud headdresses, and there would be parties to, like, bomb detonation watch parties up high in the casinos. There's still a lot of, like, I don't know, it's almost like the culture sort of metabolized this, like, ghastly, like, deeply wrong phenomenon into a tourism gimmick. It's incredible.
8: It is incredible, yeah. You have cancer in the family, maybe as a result of it. Like, you write that your father probably died from the mining or from the atom bomb tests.
22: This is the thing with environmental injustice, which is kind of a wonky academic phrase, but the way I understand it is it means you get less life, you know, that there are some people who get more time on this earth than others. Some people are expendable in this model that we have, and we think we can kind of cordon it off. It's what activists are talking about when they talk about a sacrifice zone. We have this myth in America, I think, that, like, we can do this stuff elsewhere. Like, war is something we do elsewhere. And we do it to ourselves too. You know, when we hurt the land and the air and the water, we're hurting ourselves. So yeah, he could have got it from a number of shenanigans, but at the end of the day, he only lived to be 40 years old.
8: Well, let me reintroduce you here. If you're just joining us, my guest is Clara Vey Watkins, and her new novel is called Yellow Pine. We'll be right back. This is Fresh Air.
9: WBOI News has been a vital part of this community for more than two decades. 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
10: Further public comment to the council about the data center and Google's request for a further 143 diesel generators. Zoning board will consider a large quarry project being proposed in southwest Allen County next week. Hofner Seals says groups like this have been cropping up all over the country and that it brings joy into the resistance.
9: WBOI News for the how and the why.
8: This is Fresh Air. Let's get back to my interview with novelist Clara Vey Watkins. Her new novel is called Yellow Pine. So you describe how living in the desert means living with death all around you. And I want to say that I grew up with Westerns on TV and Westerns in the movies. And one of, like, the common themes, one of the common plot points in Westerns is that somebody's kind of trekking through the desert and they're lost and they're parched and they're on the verge of death and buzzards are flying overhead. Or the villain has dragged the hero into the desert and left him or her there to die, and they're parched and, you know, starving and buzzards are flying overhead. So I don't think that's what you mean when you say there's death all around you in the desert. So what do you mean? What is dying all around you?
22: Well, it's not that dissimilar from those tropes, you know. I think to be a small, you know, barely upright, hairless mammal walking around in that climate can be really scary. And it does make you feel like, oh, I could die out here, you know. We're really not that far away, you know. Your air conditioning, your car overheats. You're on the side of the road and it's 120 degrees, there will be buzzards circling. And I think there's something primal and immediate about that. And I think I was exposed to it mostly because my mom ran this little museum and rock shop on the edge of Death Valley. And a lot of tourists would come through, especially European tourists. Maybe they had seen some of those Westerns that you had seen and wanted to have a Death Valley adventure. And my mom used to say that it was her job to save the European body from the European imagination. And I would listen to her, and occasionally people would go go missing, and I would listen to the dramas of someone not making it, which happens pretty regularly out there. It's an extreme place.
1: Did you ever get lost in the desert and worry about dying of thirst?
22: Yeah, I have actually. I got pretty mild heat stroke once when I was in Joshua Tree, of all places, the most, you know, gentrified part of the Mojave Desert. Forgive me, Joshua Tree. I love you. But I just got really hot, and I was on a short walk not very far from my car at all in a place I could have thrown a rock and hit someone's house, probably. I was really not out in the wilderness, but I got so disoriented, and heat does something really wild to your brain, and I was kind of not sane and couldn't find the path back to my car, and everything starts to sort of look the same. I got really disoriented and really panicked, and luckily it didn't last that long. But yeah, I've been confronted with how quickly it can happen.
1: On the opposite side, like Jesus and Moses spent significant time in the desert. I mean, Moses got the Ten Commandments in the desert. Jesus, like, fasted for 40 days and 40 nights and mm-hmm. was tempted by Satan. And I'm wondering if living in the desert has affected your sense of divinity?
22: Yeah, it has. I wasn't raised religiously or even very spiritually at all. So I came to that on my own later in life. I was given the gift of desperation, as they say, and just needed help. Like I came to this point in my life where I felt like I had kind of exhausted all the like intellectual, secular, educated ways of living, and I needed something a lot older. And when I'm in the desert, I can feel a feeling of being a part of something bigger than me, which is how I think of the divine. I can really appreciate that I'm a part of this living land, and I give it something and it gives me something, even just thinking about my breath. And these dark times have driven me to Buddhism lately. So I have that practice to kind of draw on, and I've done yoga for a really, really long time. So, but yeah, I think that must be true everywhere, that there's a divine part of me and in all of this, but it becomes very, very clear for me out in the desert. And that's why I need to keep going out there.
1: So on the one hand, you're living with death all around you. And on the other hand, you're experiencing this new sense of divinity living in the desert. So those are both connected and opposite at the same time.
22: Yes.
1: And in your new novel and in your previous novel, you write a little bit about living in the face of imminent death. And in the new novel, the main character's boyfriend describes how he used to dangle off of a cliff without a rope to feel the presence of God. And he describes it as a meditation that focuses you, because you can't think of anything else but your body and the rock. You feel your breath. You feel the wind on your body. So it brings you back to your body, and it makes you in the world. In your previous novel, I Love You, But I've Chosen Darkness, you write about a boyfriend. Jesse lived like he was dying. Take it from me, you do not want to live with someone who actively lives like he's dying. So can you talk about both sides of that? You know, the downside of living like you think you're dying and the sense of exhilaration? And why you thought about this in the first place?
22: Well, I thought about this probably because my first memory is my dad dying when I was six. That's really like where I begin in my story. I mean, he was sick with cancer for a few years before he died, and I don't really remember having a time where death wasn't really a presence in my family, you know, that his absence, like, changed everything. And I've come to feel pretty grateful for that, actually, because I have not, I mean, I've made mistakes and lived foolishly as much as anyone has, but I have been gifted with not being quite perhaps as in as much denial of the fact of death as I might have otherwise been. I don't know. Our culture is so weird about death. It's like they're opposite hands, but they're the same hands because there's, I don't know, as far as I can tell, there's a part of us that is, you know, infinite and divine, like we were talking about. And then there's a part of us that's very finite and only here for a little while, as far as we know. And we're in this body, and I felt really grateful for that. And it makes me want to live a good life.
1: Well, we need to take a break here, so let me reintroduce you. If you're just joining us, my guest is Claire Vey Watkins. Her new novel is called Yellow Pine. We'll be right back after a short break. I'm Terry Gross, and this is Fresh Air.

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5: This is Fresh Air. I'm Terry Gross. Let's get back to my interview with Clara Vey Watkins. Her new novel, Yellow Pine, is about a woman, Rose, approaching the age of 40, who, like Watkins, lives in the Mojave Desert. Rose joins a group of people, misfits, weirdos, protesting an energy company's giant solar project, wreaking havoc on the desert ecosystem. Rose has also chosen to live in the desert while her ex-husband actually moves to Philadelphia to accept a better job. And after they agree their daughter would be better off in a Philly preschool, their daughter moves to Philly too. A painful separation for Rose, but not quite painful enough for Rose to move too. When the novel begins, Rose is working for an environmental group that she considers part of the nonprofit industrial complex. So in each of your last two novels, the main character decides to live far away from her young daughter. In the new novel, the couple has been living in Nevada, but they've been growing apart. They divorce. The husband gets a job in Philly, close to his parents and his sister, and they agree it would be best for the daughter to go to preschool there in Philly. But Rose stays out west, moves to the desert, and works in a fundraising job with an environmental group. She's kind of relieved to be away from her ex because they've been drifting so far apart, but it's painful to be away from her daughter. In your previous novel, I Love You, But I've Chosen Darkness, the main character goes to the desert where she grew up and decides to stay and leave her husband and their young daughter behind if they don't want to stay in the desert. What got you thinking about what it means to live far away from your young child?
6: Well, I live far away from my own young daughter for most of the time. She's with me on breaks and on summer vacation. So that's a sacrifice that I've chosen to make. And I think it's for her good. I think it's for the greater good, the good of the family system. And I think it got me thinking about right sacrifice and wrong sacrifice. You know, parents have to sacrifice for their kids. And I also noticed that when there's too much sacrifice, it can get pretty dark. You know, we get into territory of like martyring ourselves or not living our lives in the name of our kids, you know, and it's so much pressure for a kid to have to bear. Like, they didn't ask for that. They didn't ask to be born, you know. So I'm just interested in the process of a parent letting go, and in the case of in the book, you know, trusting that the other parent is trustworthy and has got it. And I'm really lucky that that's my situation.
5: If you're comfortable talking about it, can you talk a little bit more about what the process was like of making the decision that this was a good sacrifice and that it was good for the family?
6: You know, I think I would probably rather talk about Rose's approach to it.
5: Sure, that's the main character in your new novel.
6: Right. Yeah. So for Rose, you know, the decision is a mixture of good reasons and maybe some bad reasons. Like, she's pretty guilty. At one point, she describes herself as being sopping with guilt when the decision needed to be made. But she has some good reasons, too. She feels, like, called to defend the land where she lives. She feels that that's a meaningful purpose. And to have a parent that has a meaningful life, I think, is a great gift. To have a parent that is still like a full-fledged whole human being, which is what Rose is trying to do, I think that's really, really important for kids.
5: So your previous novel, I Love You, But I've Chosen Darkness, starts with this postpartum questionnaire. And it's a multiple choice questionnaire. I want to read some of the questions. One, since my baby was born, I've been able to laugh and see the funny side of things. A, as much as I ever did. B, not quite as much now. C, not so much now. D, not at all. Two, I have looked forward with enjoyment to things. A, as much as I ever did. B, not quite as much now. C, not so much now. D, not at all. And so on. And so Rose comes up with answers in essay form to all of these, like, A, B, C, D, multiple choice answers. She counters it with her own real answers. So did you have to take a survey like that?
6: I did,
5: questionnaire? Yeah.
6: Yeah, that was the first piece of writing that I did that became that book, I Love You, But I've Chosen Darkness. When my daughter was born, I took this questionnaire, and I found the language just very confusing and baffling and funny, accidentally funny, unintentionally funny, I thought. So yeah, then I thought, well, this should be an essay test. And then I started writing these little essays in response to the questionnaire. My doctors definitely described me as having postpartum depression, and I, you know, I followed their advice accordingly, but I don't really think that's exactly what was happening. I think I was having a kind of an existential crisis. I think it was like a spiritual confrontation with myself, having had this child and doing something really, like, heroic. A lot of the other stuff that I was doing in my life sort of suddenly seemed really meaningless. And the things that had given me a sense of purpose, like striving in my career, they just suddenly seemed absurd.
5: Can you say more about what this was about, this existential crisis?
6: I was a really ambitious young person, and I was striving a lot to do everything in the right way and in the right order. Like, I was a straight-A student. I did really well in school. It helped me get out of my kind of crazy family scene. And I was kind of in a survival mode, I think, looking back on it, you know, using, like, my education and eventually my profession, like, as a university professor, to get safe, and even using intimate relationships as a way of getting safe. And then all of that was kind of culminated in having this child. And I think I was telling myself a type of, I don't know, almost like a messianic.

0: herself, and just, I think the way Mary Oliver phrases it is like, live your one precious life.
1: Well, let me reintroduce you here. If you're just joining us, my guest is Clara Vey Watkins, and her new novel is called Yellow Pine. We'll be right back. 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
3: 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This is as serious as that.
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1: This is Fresh Air. Let's get back to my interview with Clara Vey Watkins. Her new novel is called Yellow Pine. I want to ask you about your father, because he joined the Charles Manson family. And for people who don't know Charles Manson, and some of our listeners might be too young to have, like, seen documentaries or read books about him. But why don't you describe Manson?
0: Most people would probably describe him as the leader of a cult of young hippies who were, as Joan Didion says, participating in the paranoia of their times. And eventually, spectacularly so, it culminated in these murders in Los Angeles in 1969. And my dad was a teenager. For him, in the beginning, the family was all about music and sex and drugs. And he'd come from a pretty gnarly household, and I think...
1: Your father?
0: Yeah. And Manson, too. Not incidentally, yeah. So, yeah, Manson was a lot older than most of them. A lot of them were young women. A lot of them had those women, the girls, and some of whom eventually committed the murders, they had been, like, given to Manson as children. So it was a really exploitative scene, it sounds like. What I would say to people, if they're not familiar with him, he became this, like, boogeyman that showed the culture. Joan Didion described it, the day of the Manson murders, as the day the 60s ended. And it became this fable, this allegory about how, like, the countercultural impulse was dangerous and could only lead to, you know, murder and mayhem. And it scared a lot of people off of the kind of thing that the hippies were up to. And it gave their enemies a lot of ammunition.
1: Well, Manson used the whole, like, free love, sex, drugs, and rock and roll kind of thing to totally exploit women. Young girls, teenagers who had just come to California, who'd maybe run away from home, who had no direction. Mm-hmm. They just knew they had to get away. Yeah. And so, you know, he would know how to flatter them and take them to his home and use them sexually. And then apparently your father, because of music, started playing with Manson, because your father played and Manson played. But then your father... As Manson grew, like, darker, your father became his procurer. He was the one who found the teenage girls and brought them into the Manson cult. And I think it's fair to call it a cult. So, like, how much of that did you know when you were growing up? I know your mother told you some, and then you and your sister learned more about, you know, like, Manson and your father from books like Vincent Bugliosi's Helter Skelter. But how much did you really know? And I should say your father was not involved with the murders. He wasn't even in town, I think, at that time.
0: Yeah, he was out in Death Valley. So that's kind of where the mythic, like, presence of the desert in our family, it was almost as if, like, the desert saved him from being involved. And Manson was the one who first sent him out to the desert to find a hole for them to wait out Helter Skelter in, you know? And that's a really good point about there's

0: Nothing really countercultural about Charles Manson, maybe except for that he liked to do drugs. But like he was very sexist, very, very racist, you know,
1: And
0: and
1: he did some time in prison.
0: a lot of time.
1: Do you know how your father ended up being Manson's procurer of teenage girls?
0: Well, the way my mom told it, it was because he was very good looking and he was young. He was young enough to enroll. He enrolled in Pacific Palisades High School briefly to meet women. It sounds like in my dad's book, he writes about, and it's a tricky thing because it's a co-written book. I don't know how much of this is actually him, and he's not around for me to ask, you know, but he writes about it as being just like a wonderful time for a kid who's like come of age in a really violent, repressive, like 1950s, abusive, scary house.
1: Your father turned against Manson and was one of the main witnesses who testified against Manson. Do you know how he decided to do that?
0: When he wanted to leave the family, at first Manson said, okay, that's fine. Then he changed his mind, and they were in like a power struggle for a while. And they were out in Death Valley at the ranches. And eventually, there was a night that he describes in his book where he opened the door of the cabin where he was staying with a couple other people who had also defected from the group. And Manson was like squatting there with a knife between his teeth. And so he thought he would be killed. And he walked that night across Death Valley, basically, probably around like 50 miles or so. But he fled for his life and then went to the police, went to the Inyo County sheriffs. And I think he was trying his best to get safe. He had heard about the murders, but at that point, people had been kind of like gossiping or alluding to them. I think he was just like getting, you know, a very, very hard reality check and realizing that this was not the like loving paternal guru that he thought he had.
1: What did your mother know about his involvement with the Manson family when they met and fell in love?
0: You know, my grandma met my dad first the night before. He was a bartender and she had gone out to the bar. And I think she told my mom something like, there's a really cute bartender out there. He was in some cult, but he's really cute and you should go and like chat him up. And my mom did that. And my understanding is they talked about it right away. I think everybody in town pretty much knew.
1: But she was okay with it.
0: Yeah, I think she understood that people make mistakes and can be lost. I mean, she definitely like made her share of mistakes. I think some of this was that eventually they got involved in like 12-step recovery, you know, where you are part of the medicine from recovering from addiction is to be honest. So I think they had a pretty profound philosophical and spiritual tradition that was helping them navigate the complexities of what, I mean, that's just being a human.
1: I want to ask you about solitude. As you write, there's a difference between solitude and being lonely. What do you like about solitude? And were you always comfortable being by yourself?
0: Yeah, I started surfing recently, so I'm like, I got a lot of surfing metaphors going on. You really got to kind of try like stay in the pocket of not becoming isolated or too lonely or misanthropic, which is a risk for me, feeling like other people are bad, like a malevolent force that I want to avoid. I don't like it when I get into that way of thinking. Ideally, solitude helps me be with others, but I have to be able to retreat from them. I also, you know, most of the peopling I do is in reading and in books, and I have to remember that those aren't real people either, you know, as real as they can seem.
1: Do you feel that one of the downsides of being with other people is comparing yourself to other people, fearing you're coming up short, or feeling like you're competing with them in some way?
0: Yeah, that's a real hazard. I mean, comparison, I think, is, especially for an artist, I think it's pretty much useless. You know, I try not to do it at all. I've had times in my life where I have kind of been on a, like, comparison is like a drug I'm trying to kick. Because I'm me, you know? I'm me. I really, for some reason, for me, it's Zadie Smith. I want to be like, why am I not doing what Zadie Smith is doing? And it's like, well, you're Claire, babe, you know? Zadie's going to Zadie, and George Saunders going to George Saunders, and you just do Claire, you know? That's enough. I feel best when I can inhabit that and let everybody else just do their own thing, too.
1: It's been great to talk with you. Thank you so much.
0: Likewise, Terry. Thanks for having me.
1: Claire Vey Watkins' new novel is titled Yellow Pine. After we take a short break, TV critic David Bianculli will review the new series Furious, created by Elizabeth Merriweather, who also created New Girl, The Dropout, and Dying for Sex. This is Fresh Air.
2: Hey, it's WBOI's Cole Furlow. 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
3: Hi, my name is Abigail. My favorite teacher was Mrs. Collins from first grade. She would always see each and every one of us students for who we are and was so kind. And after each school year, we would actually write each other letters and still stay in touch to this day.
2: These back-to-school memories made possible by ProFed Credit Union.
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1: This is Fresh Air. The new Hulu series Furious stars Emmy Rossum from Shameless as an FBI agent on the trail of a serial killer. Our TV critic David Bianculli has this review.
5: Dramas about female lawmakers chasing female fugitives almost have become their own subgenre. Lucky is streaming weekly episodes this summer on Apple TV. Killing Eve was a huge hit a few years ago for BBC America. And way back in 1987, the movie Black Widow may have started it all. It showcased Deborah Winger as an investigator in pursuit of a serial killer, played by Teresa Russell, who married wealthy men only to murder them. That very movie, it turns out, was the official inspiration for Elizabeth Merriweather's new Hulu series, Furious. Black Widow is even named on screen in the opening credits. But Merriweather, who's the creator of Furious, has done more than merely update or remake Black Widow. She's totally transformed it, giving it new purpose and depth. With more unpredictable twists and complicated, flawed, surprisingly funny characters. All those aspects make sense once you remember that Merriweather not only created the very clever sitcom New Girl, but also two excellent miniseries focused on troubled women, The Dropout and Dying for Sex. In the Black Widow movie, Deborah Winger was fine as the film's protagonist, but Teresa Russell as the chameleonic killer was way out of her depth. Furious has no weak links whatsoever. Emmy Rossum, who played Fiona in Shameless and the title role in Angeline, stars as FBI agent Alice Black. She has an antagonistic relationship with almost everybody, including her boss, played by Danny McCarthy, who's got plenty of attitude of his own.
6: You wanted to see me?
7: You need to stay in your lane. Why am I being told a Brooklyn homicide detective wants your advice on an overdose death?
6: I worked out of the Brooklyn North Homicide Squad when I was with the NYPD.
7: I don't care what you did at the NYPD. Your job now is to stay in the applicant pool and answer the phone when the crazy people Google the FBI and call the number on the bottom of their screen. I know you requested to be assigned to sex crimes, but leadership will assign you an operational squad when you're ready.
6: I know that.
7: You know a detective named Danny Kelly? Because he requested your help.
6: I do. We worked homicide at Brooklyn North together.
7: Is this the officer you disclosed having a domestic relationship with?
6: That wasn't him. That was someone else.
7: What happened? Bad breakup, so you came running over here? Because I like to know these things in advance.
6: Yeah, and I just told you.
5: Alice is on the trail of a female she suspects to be a serial murderer, played by Lola Pettigrew, the Irish actress from Say Nothing. The more we see of her character, who goes by many names and guises, the more slippery she gets. And also, more multi-layered. When we first meet her, she curls up next to her latest victim, who has collapsed on the stairs. She injects him with a fatal dose of fentanyl, puts her face right next to his, and watches him die.
8: I don't really like listening to you. I don't like the sounds you're making. But I love your smile.
5: Before long, she sets her sights on a new victim, a wealthy lawyer whom she targets at a party. She flirts, then sleeps with him, but doesn't kill him. Instead, she waits until the next morning when he presents her with a non-disclosure agreement to sign for her cat-and-mouse game to really begin. That game involves him thinking he's the cat, not the mouse, and she's devious enough to adopt whatever personality and push whatever buttons she has to in order to ensnare him in her web. This victim is played by Rob Delaney, who also played a kinky character in Dying for Sex.
8: It says I can't say anything about you. I can't do anything to hurt you or you'll destroy me. It's like you own me.
9: No, it's just, you know, it says that you can't share any information and there's a liability clause, but...
8: I want you to own me. I want to belong to you.
9: Look, I'm just a lawyer, okay? And I know we did a lot of drugs last night, but I'm not really into the crazy stuff.
8: What if I just, like, stayed here all day and waited for you to come home?
9: I can't.
8: You have cameras. You can watch. Make sure I don't do anything wrong.
9: I'm not gonna give you a key to my apartment.
8: I don't want a key. I want to be locked up.
5: There's also a third very shrewd woman in Furious, Nora, one of Alice's FBI superiors, played by Quincy Tyler Bernstein. They're all riveting, but the male actors are outstanding too. Not only the ones mentioned already, but also Scoot McNairy, Jake Lacy, and Rob Yang as Alice's former and current colleagues. And special notice goes out to Steve Way from the TV series Rami, who plays an at-home patient cared for by the killer. Like many characters in Furious, he is hilarious one moment, tragic the next. Finally, there's the context and subtext of Furious that gives it even more power. Nora is a student of Greek mythology and interprets the myths of both Medusa and the Furies in terms painting them not just as deadly monsters, but as angry victims. The primary motivation of the murderer in Furious turns out to be not greed or bloodlust, but revenge. We learn slowly about her own dark past, which involves a sex trafficking ring of young girls. There are uncomfortable associations with the Jeffrey Epstein case, which she makes clear when questioning one of her victims just before dispatching him.
8: What's the punishment for people who know what's happening and do nothing? What do they get?
5: The fugitive and her hunter don't come face to face until partway through this 8-part series. And when they meet accidentally, Furious ups its intensity and once again explores unfamiliar, unforgettable territory. It may owe its inspiration to an old movie, but Furious is a boldly original new TV thriller.
1: David Bianculli is Fresh Air's TV critic. 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If you'd like to catch up on Fresh Air interviews you missed, like this week's interviews with Gene Smart, the star of Hacks, and New York Times reporter Eric Lipton about his investigations into how the Trump family is profiting from the Trump presidency, check out our podcast. 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Fresh Air's executive producer is Sam Brigger. Our senior producer today is Teresa Madden. Our technical director and engineer is Audrey Bentham. Our engineer today is Adam Staniszewski. Susan Nikundi directed today's show. Our co-host is Tanya Mosley. I'm Teresa.

0: Still ahead, humans greet giant rodents at a legislative building in Brazil. 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
1: Ted Lasso, the show about an American football coach hired to manage an English soccer team, is back for a fourth season. Hannah Waddingham plays the team's owner, who lures Ted back across the pond to coach a new women's team.
2: We've been passively indoctrinated generationally that women are less than, for sure.
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3: That's tomorrow from 5 to 9 on WBOI. And I'm Cole Furlow. It's great being with you. Puerto Rico's government will begin rationing water on Friday as the island copes with its worst drought in more than a decade. We'll have more on this story coming up in 15 minutes at 4:44. Thank you so much for listening to All Things Considered. Stay with us. The national headlines are next. It's 4:30.

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1: It's 4:48. Thank you so much for tuning in to All Things Considered on WBOI. I'm Cole Furlow. ICE has arrested hundreds of immigrants in West Virginia, though many of the cases have been falling apart in court.
2: We're seeing really successful habeas petition filings. Sometimes people are being released the same day that they're picked up by ICE.
1: More on the enforcement surge that DHS dubbed Operation Country Roads. We'll have more on that in 15 minutes at 5:06. Right now in northeast Indiana, we have gray skies and light rain with a high near 83. In Warsaw, it's 76. In Defiance, it's 83. In Kendallville, it's 78. And in Fort Wayne, it's 76. Thank you so much for listening to All Things Considered. It's 4:50.

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2: 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NPR News and Diverse Music. A long-standing Indiana reentry program will be able to help hundreds more people. 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
1: 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The Trump administration wants to deregulate Head Start, the early education program for low-income families. Advocates are worried about the potential impact.
2: You could end up in situations where programs may not have super qualified staff.
1: The administration is also proposing cost-cutting measures. We'll have more on that in 15 minutes at 5:35. Right now in Northeast Indiana, we have gray skies and light rain with a high near 83. In Warsaw, it's 76. In Defiance, it's 82. In Kendallville, it's 78. And in Fort Wayne, it's 74. Thank you so much for joining us on WBOI. It's 5:20.

0: You're listening to All Things Considered from NPR News. Followers of the Grateful Dead call this week the Days Between. That is the days between the anniversaries of the birth and death of guitarist Jerry Garcia. Musicians who have played with or followed in the footsteps of the Grateful Dead are among the many who observe. As part of a series from NPR Music about the Dead's legacy, Felix Contreras spoke with some of them.
1: Some people are born deadheads, and some have to find their way to the band.

0: On paper, you'd assume that Jim James would be the lifelong sort of fan. His band, My Morning Jacket, is known for a quirky, twangy sound rooted in folk and sprinkled with psychedelia. Except for a long time, he hated the Grateful Dead. But his mind began to change when he started listening to the Dead's acoustic songs, like Candyman, which he covered on a massive 2016 tribute album to the band called Day of the Dead.
1: I think there's a beautiful bravery and freedom in the Dead, because sometimes they don't do a good job. Sometimes it's a mess, hearing bad notes and they're lost for a while and then they find it again or whatever, you know, and that's life.
0: Jeff Tweedy's band Wilco also contributed a cover to that tribute album, a fiery early Dead jam called St. Stephen. They performed it with Dead guitarist Bob Weir. As a musician, Tweedy says he's fascinated by the idea that if you consider the band's individual parts, the whole of the Grateful Dead should not have worked.
2: It really is kind of a miracle, you know, that it would work, that a bass player not consistently interested in the root note would work with a guy that cut his teeth playing bluegrass and different types of music, and then a young kid that seems to know every chord voicing in the world.
0: Another miracle many have learned from, the Dead's improv skills. In 2018, Weir handpicked the veteran producer and musician Don Was to play bass in his trio called the Wolf Bros.
3: My first thought was, I'm going to take a master class from this fearless improviser, and I'm going to learn how to stop thinking so much, and I'm going to learn how to not be afraid to take a leap with things, and then I'm going to apply that to every aspect of my life.
0: Graham Lesh was literally born into the Grateful Dead life. His father was Phil Lesh, the band's founding bassist. His dad died in 2024, and Graham now plays the Dead songs with his own band. What Phil Lesh taught his son is a lesson that applies to anyone who plays the music of the Dead, whether you're on the front porch with your kids or on a stage in front of thousands.
4: My folks describe the Grateful Dead as a big old oak tree. The roots were like the jazz and the blues, and the trunk is the band members, and the branches and the leaves are everyone inspired by them. That's what I am, all of us. And it'll grow and grow, and not every tree lives forever, but outlives all of us.
0: And so, the long, strange trip may indeed go on forever. Felix Contreras, NPR News.
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7: It's 5:48. Thank you so much for joining us for All Things Considered. I'm Cole Furlow. 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It's 5:50.

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You and I are listening to 89.1 WBOI Fort Wayne, HD Channel 1 and WBOI.org, NPR News and diverse music. Right now in Northeast Indiana, we have gray skies and light rain, with a high near 83, in Warsaw at 74, in Defiance at 75, in Kendallville at 73, and in Fort Wayne, it's 71. Thank you so much for listening to WBOI. It's 6 o'clock.

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1: Good evening, it's 6:18. Thank you so much for tuning in to All Things Considered. I'm Cole Furlow. 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Coming up after All Things Considered, a Massachusetts jury is weighing whether a woman should be convicted in the deaths of her three young children or found not guilty based on her defense of postpartum psychosis. That will be discussed and more on the show that explains all of the day's biggest events, Today Explained. We do hope you'll stay with us. Right now in Northeast Indiana, we have gray skies and light rain. In Warsaw, it's 74. In Defiance, it's 75. In Kendallville, it's 73. And in Fort Wayne, it's 71. Thank you so much for listening to All Things Considered on this listener-supported radio station, 89.1 WBOI. It's 6:20.

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1: Just before we start, this episode discusses war, casualties of war, and torture. 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
2: Yeah.
1: This is Radiolab. I'm Latif Nasser, and today we have a story from our reporter, Sara Kari.
5: A couple months ago, I got in the studio to do this interview that I'd been trying to make happen for close to a year.
6: Hello.
7: Hi, Sarah. Can you hear me?
5: Yes.
7: Yes.
5: I'd been trying to connect with this Iraqi guy in Baghdad, but
7: hold on, I can't hear.
5: Things were not really going to plan.
7: So we are waiting.
6: It turns out my interviewee was taking his time having a little tea after his lunch. And then after about 45 minutes, he shows up.
8: Ya ahlan.
5: Ahlan, muntazir. كيف حالك?
8: Sara, did you speak Arabic?
5: لا.
8: You don't speak Arabic?
5: Only a little bit. We fumble through, mostly me doing the fumbling.
8: A little bit.
5: With the help of
7: Sara Mays.
5: Iraqi journalist Mays Albayat.
7: تشرفنا.
8: Mays, أهلاً وسهلاً بكم حياكم الله.
7: أهلاً بك.
5: But then...
8: إحنا عندنا ساعة واحدة صح? We have 1 hour, right, Sara?
5: So I was hoping to talk to you for longer because I want to get lots of details about your life and tell your story, and I don't want to miss any details.
8: I hope you have another question or new questions. You have new questions.
5: It was pretty clear that he was sick of talking about the one thing that I really wanted to ask him about.
6: And if you're feeling frustrated, just tell me.
8: Don't worry, I will tell you.
1: Which is what?
5: Well, okay, so maybe let's just start with... Introduce yourself and tell me why you're famous.
8: أنا اسمي منتظر الزيدي.
7: My name is منتظر الزيدي.
8: وأنا رميت زوج أحذيتي على جورج دبليو بوش.
7: And I threw my shoes at George W. Bush.
1: Oh, yeah.
5: Do you remember him?
1: Yeah, I remember that guy. Yeah.
5: Okay, well, just in case for anyone who doesn't remember, let me just do a quick refresher.
1: Okay, yeah.
5: It's December 14th, 2008, more than 5 years into the war in Iraq, and George W. Bush makes a surprise visit to Baghdad, where he's giving a press conference.
9: Thank you for your kind invitation.
5: Next to him is Nouri al-Maliki, the prime minister of Iraq.
9: And I'm looking forward to some food.
5: Now, officially, Bush is there to sign an agreement, shake some hands.
9: You're leaving the next president with a stable foundation for the future.
5: As he's on his way out at the end of his second term.
1: Yeah.
5: But he's also clearly trying to make this point.
9: War is not over.
5: That in his eyes.
9: But with the conclusion of these agreements, it is decisively on its way to being won.
5: The war has been a success. At the end, he says, thank you, in Arabic.
9: Shukran azira.
5: And then...
1: Whoa. Holy.
5: So you see this guy just sort of pops out of the crowd out of nowhere and throws a shoe, and George Bush dodges it. And then he throws a second one, and Maliki tries to swat that one out of the way.
1: Yeah.
5: And then it's just chaos. He's tackled to the ground, they're dragging him out, and then the clip ends.
1: Yeah. It's so quick.
5: I know, it's so quick. And it blows up, I mean.
9: Extraordinary scenes.
5: You know, it's basically top of the news across the globe.
10: George W. Bush par Muntazir al-Jaidi ne feka tha juta.
5: And the clip is all over the internet.
11: Call it the shoe heard round the world.
5: It's really as viral as something can be in 2008.
1: Yeah.
5: But even today, I feel like with most people, if you're like, hey, that shoe thrower guy, they're like, oh, yeah.
1: I remember it feeling silly.
5: Right. I mean, and definitely there were some, like, how dare he kind of reactions, but generally, here in the U.S.,
9: it's slightly painful.
5: It was as much, like, late night show fodder as it was news.
12: Shoe me once. Shoe's on you.
6: And for so many people, their main reaction was like,
4: pretty quick, moving pretty quick.
6: George W. Bush was weirdly agile there, like props to him.
1: He was quick on his feet, I remember that. And he did a little side to side.
12: Looks like we finally found something President Bush is good at, dodgeball.
5: And, you know, for me, when this happened, I was 14 years old. I was growing up in a very Muslim immigrant community, going to Islamic school. You know, in this post 9/11 war on terror era, very aware of like how so many people had died in Iraq.
1: Right.
5: And like a lot of people, I had a very intuitive understanding of the anger and frustration that this guy was expressing.
1: Mm-hmm.
5: But at the same time, I'll admit, like, I just sort of thought he was like a random crazy guy. You know, I didn't think there was that much to it.
1: Yeah. Yeah. It feels like a rash move made in anger.
5: But fast forward to today, with everything that is happening in the world right now and things that the U.S. is contributing to in Gaza, in Lebanon, mm-hmm. and now in Iran, it feels like we're in another never-ending sort of out-of-control war.
1: Very unpopular war. Again.
5: Very unpopular, right. I just find myself flashing back to that guy.
1: Huh.
5: And so a while back, I just looked him up.
1: Mm-hmm.
5: And the first thing I learned was that he was a journalist, like an Iraqi journalist.
1: Oh, I didn't know that.
5: Same. And suddenly I was like, oh, okay. Like this act of throwing a shoe, I mean, it's not what anybody is supposed to do, but it's especially not what journalists are supposed to
1: do.
5: Right.
1: That's right. Yeah.
5: Right. You know, like even for us, like we're not supposed to protest or advocate or even express opinions or emotions that could be seen as political.
1: It's like literally in our job description here. Yeah.
5: Right. Exactly.
1: Well, and for good reason. Like the reason is we want people to trust what we say, the coverage we do, that we're not spinning it in one way or another. We don't have our thumb on the scale.
5: Right. To see him not just like express his opinion, but to actually throw something at the president.
1: Yeah.
5: I just kept thinking, like, what exactly got him to that point? And what does he think of that moment now? There was so much about Muntadhar, what happened, that I had, and I think most people have no clue about.
1: Hmm.
5: And also, this act at the center of it, this act of throwing the shoe, the more I learned about it, the more it became really layered and fascinating and weirdly kind of perfect.
1: Huh.
5: Okay, just to back up a little here, when did you decide to become a journalist and why did you want to become a journalist?
7: He grew up with big imagination.
5: Muntadhar says that growing up as a kid in Iraq, his mom would read to him every night before bed,
7: which was very inspiring to him.
5: And he fell in love with stories and books.
7: He used to visit any neighbors or any family members who have a library, and he would just read all of the books that he can lay his hands on.
5: And in particular, as he got older and Saddam Hussein was at the height of his dictatorship, he started to read the work of journalists and political poets who wrote about the plight of ordinary people under repression. Then in 1990, Saddam Hussein invades Kuwait, and in reaction, the U.S. and its allies place sanctions on Iraq.
7: It was like a cancer, eating your bones, eating your soul.
5: By some estimates,
7: over 500,000 children died.
1: Oh.
5: Muntadhar was just 14 years old at the time.
7: He had three brothers and three sisters and his mother.
5: So he started lining up at construction sites, just looking for any job that he could get.
7: He would work from the morning till the evening, and all of the income he would get out of it is literally to buy two bags of bread.
8: Mm-hmm.
5: And then,
4: my fellow citizens,
5: 9/11 happens.
4: At this hour,
5: George W. Bush,
4: American and coalition forces are in the early stages of military operations,
5: claiming that Saddam Hussein had weapons of mass destruction, which now obviously we know wasn't true,
1: right.
5: Decides to invade Iraq.
4: To disarm Iraq, to free its people, and to defend the world from grave danger.
5: Muntadhar, can you tell me about some of your memories of when the invasion started, and how old were you when that happened?
8: Hmm. عمره تقريبا 24.
7: He was 24 years old.
8: فأول ذكرى لي للاحتلال لما رجعنا.
7: The first memory of the invasion for him, it was when he was in a bus and he saw a convoy of the American soldiers in Humvees.
8: فنزل جندي.
7: And one of the American soldiers, he got out of his Humvee in the middle of the traffic.
8: وتبول في نصف الشارع.
7: And he actually on a car.
8: وأصدقائي يضحكون له وكذا.
7: And his colleagues were laughing.
5: He told me that in that moment, he could feel.
8: شعرت بحجم الكارثة. القادمة إلينا.
5: As he put it, the disaster that was coming their way.
8: أن هذا الجندي الذي تبول.
7: They didn't come to liberate them. They came to on people.
5: And this feeling started to come over him.
8: صار عندي من خلال القلمي.
7: That he has the duty to write about what's happening.
5: Like, I want to become a journalist. Because he felt that journalists actually have this very real power.
8: يعني راح يرون هاي قصتنا اللي أنا أكتبها الآن هي أصبحت جزء من التاريخ.
5: He said this thing to me very along the lines of that saying that journalists write the first draft of history.
1: Yeah.
8: في وقتنا الحاضر.
5: They are the people that set the record on things. Eventually, he ends up at a TV station called Al Baghdadiya. And he starts reporting on all the ways that the invasion is unleashing, as he put it, suffering.
7: Pain. Hunger. Agony.
5: On ordinary people. Muntada, can you give me some examples of the kinds of stories that you reported?
8: مثلاً على الطفلة زهراء.
7: The story of that little girl.
8: من سنوات.
7: 8 years old girl called Zahra.
5: One day in 2007 in Baghdad.
8: انفجر عليهم لغم.
5: Some American soldiers found an explosive device on their convoy.
7: It exploded in front of them and they start to shoot randomly after that.
5: And because there was a school nearby,
7: the school guard, he came out from the school and he's like, please don't shoot. But they kept shooting.
5: This little girl, Zahra, was shot and killed.
7: At that time, the Americans threatened everybody in the area and said that you must not say she was killed by the Americans.
5: But he decided he was going to do it.
7: He interviewed the little girls who were with her outside the school. They were playing with her and they were talking and laughing. And then suddenly that girl, Zahra, just fell on her face. And her friends, they thought that she was joking. They nudged her and she didn't say anything. And they saw blood streaming out of her body.
5: I'm curious, what was your perspective in that story?
7: The way he was writing the story itself, it was very emotional. The final image was like a group photo of Zahra with her friends.
8: Zahra, Ban, An, Maryam.
7: So he said, this is the picture of Zahra.
8: قتلني جندي أمريكي.
7: Who was killed by the American soldier who actually claims that he was in my country to build democracy.
8: يعني كل اللي معي.
7: Even when he read the script to his colleagues, everyone was crying.
1: Wow.
5: Now, one note I want to make here is that while I've been able to independently confirm many of the broad strokes of Zahra's story, for a few of the specific details that you just heard, we only have Muntada's account to go off of. However, from all of my sources, stories like Zahra's were far from the exceptional case, because what we know today, what is now well documented about the Iraq War, is that the United States military caused widespread harm to civilians, arbitrary raids, torture and sexual violence, and indiscriminate killing. The estimates of senseless civilian deaths go into the hundreds of thousands.
1: Yeah.
5: But to go back to Muntadhar, what we do know is that a couple of days after the Zahrat story came out,
7: he was in the street and a car stopped by him and said, get in our car or it's going to get nasty. They put him in a small room. They wanted Muntadhar to be quiet and not speak again.
5: Like no more publishing stories like the one about Zahrat.
7: He believes it probably was someone from the Iraqi government who was connected at that time with the Americans.
5: And I should point out that now it's also well documented that the U.S. forces were like actively shutting down news reports and reporters who were trying to get these kinds of stories out into the world. And in fact, the way he was seeing the Iraq war covered in the news around the world felt so upside down. Like, even before the invasion started,
7: George W. Bush, he said the Iraqis are going to welcome the American soldiers with roses and everybody will be happy.
5: I haven't been able to find evidence of this exact moment. It's actually possible that it wasn't Bush, but it was some other administration official. I mean, Dick Cheney said something like, they're going to welcome us as liberators, you know?
1: Yeah.
5: So that rhetoric was definitely really prevalent at the time.
1: Uh-huh.
5: And weirdly enough, this specific image of Iraqis greeting Americans with flowers or roses is a thing that a lot of people I've talked to actually do remember hearing.
1: Yeah.
7: When Muntadhar heard it, he said he really wanted to kind of say, this is not happening. People are not welcoming the American soldiers with roses.
5: And with all of these things piling up, it wasn't long before he hit a breaking point. It happened one day when he was reporting on the bombing of a house.
7: An Apache warplane struck the house.
5: And as he was looking into the rubble, he saw
7: an elderly man wearing the Iraqi dishdasha, the white robe, in the middle of the wires and the concrete. All of his intestines were out. He could see hands and arms of children trapped under the collapsed roof.
5: And after he submitted the footage to the TV station,
7: he had a breakdown. He couldn't stop crying. He was so broken at that time.
5: The thing that hit him was that despite the fact that he was reporting all of these stories,
7: he could feel that no one was listening. No one cared. Maybe people would read about it within Iraq. Maybe maximum would go in the Arab world. But the outside world, like Europe and America, these stories were not reaching. People's pain is not being heard. I really wanted all of this world to hear and understand the pain that people are going through.
5: So finally, one day,
8: I was in the take shower.
5: Nice.
8: And I talked to myself.
5: Like, what do I do? I need to do something.
8: Yes.
5: And that is when the idea pops into his head. I should throw a shoe at George W. Bush.
8: Yes. Okay, that's a great idea.
7: And I kept thinking about it every single day. Every day when I was going to work, I see him on TV, I say, I swear, as soon as I see you, I'm going to throw my shoe at you.
5: I don't think I fully understand, like, where does the idea to throw a shoe come from?
8: In my mind.
5: That loosely translates to mischief, by the way. No, but there's so many ways to do shayatini, right? Like, you could have screamed at him. You could have waved a flag. You could have asked him a really pointed question. You could have demanded that he apologize. But why shoe?
7: A key reason was the ultimate gift that you can give in the Arab
13: culture is roses. So it's a huge thing. And that is why Muntazir, he said, the complete opposite of that, which is the shoe.
5: And, you know, this is a thing in Muslim cultures, but probably a lot of cultures around the world. You know, shoes are unclean.
1: Yeah.
5: You don't bring them into the house. Especially in Arab cultures, it's an insult to show someone the bottom of your shoe.
13: For example, our mothers, they use slippers on our children in our culture, and maybe in your culture as well.
5: Definitely.
8: Official weapon. Official weapon.
13: So that is where it came from.
5: And Muntazir also told me, you know, look, during the occupation,
13: there were two types of resistance in Iraq. One which was the armed resistance,
5: like militias that had cropped up,
13: fighting the American troops.
5: And then on the other hand, you had
13: the intellectual resistance.
5: And
13: I felt that I want to be part of the intellectual resistance, and hence why I decided to throw the shoe.
5: I mean, throwing a shoe is not intellectual resistance. Like, did you realize you were crossing a line beyond just intellectual resistance into something else?
8: You cannot put yourself in my shoe to know what happened in my mind in this moment.
13: I'm actually stunned by your reaction.
5: Really?
13: Because I just told you that half a million children have been killed. Many people have suffered for years and years. And you were just listening and you just acted like it's okay. It's kind of like...
5: It's not understandable.
13: Let me just translate for you.
5: I just want to say, Muntazir, it's not that. It's not that I don't think...
8: Let me finish.
13: I'm not obliged to kind of get a reaction according to your Western standard. And he's not... Let me finish, because it's actually, he said a lot.
5: Sorry.
13: He said, yes, I am a journalist. I've been documenting a lot, whether it's video, audio, written pieces. No one has listened. No one has done anything. I wanted people to once stop and pause and ask, who is Zahra? What happened to Iraqis? Who are the people who were suffering? By this action, which was very intentional action, I made the world ask the question, why this shoe was thrown? Hence why it's been almost 18 years and he's still doing all of these interviews to tell the world why he threw a shoe.
5: No, I totally understand. And Muntazir, the reason I'm asking so many questions about this is because the reason I thought of you, almost 2 years ago, I was reading the news about Gaza and I was feeling so angry. And, you know, I'm a journalist. I was like, and I don't know if you had this, but here in the U.S., like, there's a lot of pressure on journalists, like, oh, stay neutral, just say the facts, don't say how you actually feel. I was feeling like being a journalist was like having handcuffs on. Like, I can't say that this is something horrible that's happening. And I swear to God, I don't know why, but in this moment, I thought of you. I thought of what you did. And that's why I want to understand where that idea came from.
8: Yes.
5: There's so many different options you had, and you picked one specific option, right? Which is, I'm going to throw a shoe.
13: In some moments, I actually thought maybe I should be like an armed resistance.
5: Mm.
13: For example, one time I was called by someone who told me that American soldiers raided the house and then they raped his wife and his sisters.
5: Wow.
13: So I went there and I talked to the women who were weeping and they covered their faces because of the shame.
5: Hmm.
13: The tears were wetting their veil. I was very angry. And actually, as soon as I walked out from the house, I saw a Humvee, and Americans were standing just outside that Humvee, smoking and laughing and joking.
8: True story.
13: And I thought, honestly, if I could have a weapon, I probably would have killed them.
5: Why did you decide not to do that?
13: At the end of the day, those are just people who are following the command. The most important thing is to go to the head of the snake, the person who is giving the orders and who actually allowed and enabled this disaster to happen.
5: When you were thinking about what to do to George W. Bush, did you think of any other options? Did you think of throwing anything worse than a shoe?
13: No, I never thought of throwing anything but a shoe. And I tell you why. If I have killed the president of the United States, he will become a hero. He will be celebrated as a victim and as a martyr.
5: It's so interesting because it's like you had to find the perfect sweet spot between the two options, right? One is the completely nonviolent option, which is like keep reporting or something, ask a really tough question or something. And then the other side is like, do something that's actually violent. And this is like, it's somewhere in between the two options.
13: It's interesting, you say, about that fine line between violence and non-violent. So, for example, Berlusconi,
8: Silvio Berlusconi,
13: the Italian prime minister in 2009, someone threw a vase at him.
5: It was actually a small statue, but anyway. Oh, this is after you, 2009.
8: December, maybe.
5: Yeah, okay.
13: And he ended up bleeding.
5: Oh.
13: Despite him being a corrupt prime minister, people were sympathizing by him because he bled. Even I was sympathizing with the fact that as an old man, he was bleeding. To me, it's hard to, it's kind of hard to swallow.
5: Okay, so tell me, Muntazir, what happens next in the story? It sounds like you have this idea in like 2005.
8: I think.
5: Which is like 3 years before you actually do it, right?
8: Yes.
5: What happens in the meantime?
13: I kept chasing Bush in multiple occasions.
5: Oh, really?
13: And I tried to attend his press conferences multiple times, and I did not succeed. And so I kept pursuing him. Every single time I know there's a press conference, I tried to follow it.
5: Muntazir told me that in December of 2008, one day he's at work in the Baghdadiya newsroom. One of his colleagues turns to him and says,
13: "We need someone like one correspondent and two cameramen to go to cover a press conference.
5: Like, can you go cover this? Because
8: George W. Bush
13: is going to be there."
5: What do you think? What's your reaction?
8: I'm shocked. I'm freeze.
5: He asked his colleague to repeat himself. Like, are you sure? And then he turns to this other reporter.
13: And I said, "You need to go with the two cameramen."
5: Like, you didn't want to go initially, Muntazir?
13: No.
1: Really?
5: Yeah, in fact, Muntazir told me the next thing that he did was he got in his car and he went home.
1: Huh.
5: Now, of course, we all know how the day is going to end, but the dramatic story of how it all actually goes down is coming after the break.
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1: Hello, my name is Layla, and my favorite teacher is Miss Harris because she taught me how to read in a way that I liked, and it was really fun, and now my favorite subject is reading.
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3: Hey, I'm Latif. This is Radiolab, and we are back with Sara Khari.
4: Yeah, so when we left off, Muntather had just found out that George Bush was going to be at a press conference in Baghdad. And instead of volunteering to go cover it, he hightailed it back home.
5: And I run home because I was wearing a brand new shoes that I bought from Beirut, Lebanon.
4: You didn't want to throw.
5: I want to get the dirtiest and the ugliest one.
6: ثانياً هاي الحذاء كانت مريحة وكنت أمشي بيها بمناطق.
5: And that actually
6: شاهدت معي كثير من المجازر.
5: I covered many massacres
6: اللي صارت.
5: By the Americans before.
4: What did the shoes look like?
6: بس لأن حذاء مريح.
5: It was a very comfortable one and it was quite heavy.
4: Nice.
5: It was kind of like medical shoe, you know.
4: Like an orthopedic type of shoe? Like
5: yes.
6: من مصر.
5: I bought it from Egypt.
6: Okay.
4: What, like color?
6: Black.
4: Okay. Anyway, as he was driving over to the press conference, Muntather said he just stopped for a second.
6: وشاهد نهر دجلة.
4: Right on the banks of the Tigris River.
6: كانت الدنيا المغرب قلت لك.
5: It was sunset. So I stood by the river and I was just staring at the river at the sunset and I thought to myself, this could be the last sunset I would ever see.
4: Like I might, there's going to be Secret Service there. Like there's a good chance I get shot and don't make it out alive.
3: So he's willing to die to do this.
4: Yeah. Can you just walk me through what happened step by step?
6: Are you curious?
4: I'm very curious. So here goes. He told me he entered this area called the Green Zone.
5: That was an area where most of the Saddam Hussein palaces were.
4: It's where the Americans were based, pretty locked down.
6: Checkpoint.
5: When I passed all of the checkpoints, I saw my colleagues there from the Baghdadi TV station.
4: And they were kind of like, oh, okay, you came after all?
5: And he said, no, I'm coming here as a citizen. I'm just coming here to watch.
4: And he handed them his press credentials, his ID. And when he entered the press conference, somehow he was the first person in there.
5: I saw all of the Iraqi and the American flags.
4: Podium.
5: I saw the red carpet.
4: In the rows of chairs, he was trying to figure out where to sit.
5: In the beginning, he went and sat on the first row. But then he thought, if I'm going to throw my shoe at him, then I'd better be a little bit behind.
4: Why? Because that was too close?
5: Because if I was on the front row and I throw the shoe, then I will be shot dead straight away. But if I am on the third row, they will think before shooting at me.
4: As people were filing in,
5: I could feel my heart was popping out of my chest.
4: He could feel his body catching up to the reality of what he was about to do.
5: The adrenaline.
4: Excitement, fear, what is it?
6: اثنين, both.
4: And then finally, when Muntather sat back down, it was time.
6: دخل جورج دبليو بوش.
5: جورج دبليو بوش
7: walked in. Thank you for your kind invitation.
6: البلش جورج بوش يقول.
5: جورج دبليو بوش starts saying.
6: أنا جاي جوعان.
5: I am quite hungry.
7: And I'm looking forward to some food.
6: قلت له والله ما عندك عشاء غير عشاك يمي إن شاء الله.
5: He was just thinking that the only thing that the president is gonna taste is his shoe.
4: When George Bush is giving the speech, are you listening to what he's saying?
6: No, I don't know what he said. I'm in another world. أقرأ قرآن, أقرأ الشهادتين, أقرأ قرآن.
5: I was reciting Quran.
6: خلاص يعني انتهت الحياة بالنسبة لي, أنه خلاص.
5: I was trying to do the whole ceremonies as if like I am leaving this world.
4: Oh wow. He told me it felt like
6: اللي يعاني من إنفلونزا قوية جدا.
5: Like a very nasty flu.
4: And in this feverish haze, he heard this
6: voice inside.
4: And this voice in his head was saying,
6: يا عمي,
4: like, look at your life.
6: رئيس قسم, عندك برنامج محبوب.
4: You're chief correspondent. You have your own program. People love you.
6: عندك بيتك وسيارتك.
4: You have a house. You have a car.
6: وقدامك مستقبل.
4: Your future is wide open.
6: وين مودي نفسك بهاي المصيبة على شنو?
5: Do you really have to do this?
6: قلت, okay.
4: But suddenly,
7: war is not over.
4: It was like he woke up.
6: فجأة وعيت على نفسي. أوف.
5: And then I was talking to myself and saying,
4: if I back off now,
5: I would call myself a coward
4: every day for the rest of my life.
5: If I lose my self-respect, I don't care if the rest of the world would respect me.
4: And so,
7: it is decisive.
4: When George W. Bush neared the end of his speech,
7: on his way to being one.
6: When he finished his word,
4: in an effort to be at least somewhat honorable and not take him by surprise, he shouted,
5: this is my goodbye kiss to you, you dog. I never thought actually of saying that, but I just said it at that moment.
4: Oh, you didn't plan to say that?
6: No. شلت الحذاء لما شمرتها رأسا.
5: And George Bush, when he saw I lifted my arm,
6: وجهه كله انقلب إلى أصفر.
5: I could see his face went completely pale, very pale, and he froze. And then I threw the shoe at him, and he bent forward.
6: ولكن هو كان مراوغ.
5: And the shoe came above him.
4: And then, of course,
5: he was taking the other shoe.
4: Yeah, was that always the plan to throw both shoes?
6: لا, أنا كنت ناوي أضرب واحدة.
5: My original plan was just one shoe. Because I thought that as soon as I'm going to stand up and I throw one shoe, I'm going to be shot dead. But then,
6: okay, ما ضربوني أضربه بالثاني.
5: When I threw the first one and there was nothing,
6: ما قتلت.
5: So I thought, okay, it's time for me to actually do the second side.
6: يعني الثانية خرجت.
5: So I threw the second one.
6: كان معي أيام تغطياتي للقتلة.
5: And I kept releasing all of the anger from all of the stories I've covered. For all of the anger that I was building up inside me for years and years. Swearing at him and his father. And I kept saying, this is for all of the Iraqis. They've killed, they've raped, they affected. So I managed to actually release all of that in one time. The one who stopped me, it was an Iraqi journalist. He tried to strangle my hand, you know, hold my hand. But then after that, they all gathered on top of me. Then I was taken by the security of the Iraqi prime minister.
3: We'll be back with the rest of the story after this quick break.
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1: We yearn to get back to a time when we worked with our hands, but what era are we actually talking about?

0: ضربوني بالأول شيء، لزموني بالأرض.
1: The bodyguards gathered on me. They were beating me really, really bad.
0: كسروا أسناني وكانت عيني.
1: They broke my teeth. They punched me in the eye.
0: هذا إرهابي هذا. هذا معود هذا شلون.
1: And then they were shouting, "Oh, he's a terrorist. He's a terrorist."
2: An Iraqi court sentenced him to 3 years in prison.
0: مزقوا ثيابي، تركوني فقط بالثياب.
1: They stripped me completely and just kept me with my underwear.
2: He claims he was tortured pretty horrifically, doused with cold water, shocked with electricity, beaten with iron bars.
3: Jesus.
2: And then they...
0: ثم نقلت إلى زنزانة انفرادية بقيت بها 3 أشهر.
1: They took me in solitary confinement and they locked me there for 3 months.
2: 3 months. Oh my goodness.
1: Every single day was way longer than any days that I've ever spent in my entire life.
2: On one of these days, Muntadhar was sitting in his cell.
0: وأنا وجه الزنزانة بوجهي.
1: I just looked at my cell's door, which had 2 holes only, so there was barely any light coming from it.
0: أنا قاعد أشوف.
1: Then suddenly I just saw
0: زهرة.
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1: 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She came and she sat on the bed.
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1: I knew it was Zahra because her mother gave me some of her pictures when I was reporting on the story.
0: نظرت لي ونظرت لها.
1: And she just looked at me.
0: وراها اختفت.
1: And then she disappeared.
0: طبعا هذا الكلام قد يكون عليه مجنون ولكن هو ما حصل فعلا.
1: He knows that this might be sound like he was crazy, but this is actually what happened.
3: Wow.
2: He told me the next thing he remembered was 2 officers entering his cell.
0: كان من ضمن جلاوزة المالكي رجع عذبني بعدها بيوم.
1: 2 high-ranking officers from Maliki's office.
0: قال لي ليش ضرب جورج بوش؟
1: And they were asking me why I threw the shoe at George W. Bush. And I just said,
0: قلت له لأن قتل زهراء.
1: It's because they killed زهراء.
2: Outside, the shoe throw struck a nerve. In the days after his arrest, people in multiple cities in Iraq poured out into the streets. In the news footage, you can see seas of people waving shoes in the air. And not just in Iraq or in the Middle East, but in Latin America, Europe, in the United States. I was just watching this really striking footage of these American activists throwing shoes at an effigy of Bush in front of the White House.
4: Take this one on behalf of all the American people who are disgusted with what you've been doing here.
2: But back to Muntadhar. After 9 months in prison, he ended up getting released. And by this point, like, a monument had been put up in his honor. One country had offered him a medal and another country had offered him a citizenship. Someone in Saudi Arabia reportedly bid $10 million for the shoes.
3: Oh, my God.
2: Although those allegedly were destroyed.
3: Wow.
2: And in the few years following Muntadhar,
0: there's many people used the shoes.
5: A speech on economics interrupted with the new fashionable protest, the throwing of a shoe.
2: There's a rash of copycat shoe throwings at world leaders.
3: Really?
2: Yeah.
6: The latest target of a shoe thrower is Iran's president, Mahmoud Ahmadinejad.
2: You have
7: a shoe yet again, this one directed at the Prime Minister.
2: The Prime Minister of India.
0: John Howard.
2: Prime Minister of Australia. Hillary Clinton was one I didn't even know about.
8: What was that, a bat? That somebody throwing something at me?
2: This is scratching the surface. There's a great Wikipedia entry of all the different shoe throwings. What was it about this act that made it take on a life of its own?
3: Yeah.
2: And, you know, there are the obvious reasons, like the symbolism of the shoe that we talked about earlier, the fact that there were so many cameras in the room in this era where things kind of newly could go viral.
3: Yeah.
2: Even just the time.

0: timing of it all, like coming at this moment in the war where people were sick of what was going on.
1: Yeah.
0: So it does seem like this perfect storm of things. But I do still find myself thinking back to the conversation that Muntadha and I had earlier about that Goldilocks space between violence and nonviolence.
2: Yeah.
0: So I went looking for somebody who could help me think through it. It's like, what's the label we put on the shoebox? I actually don't even know how to articulate it.
2: Well, I'm not really sure what the term would be.
0: Fair.
2: But I think there is that niche space.
0: So this is Jamila Rakib.
2: I am the executive director of the Albert Einstein Institution, which is an organization that studies and promotes the use of nonviolent action in conflict.
0: And she says that niche space actually does have a rich history.
2: There's this long history of people throwing objects at political leaders, at invaders, at occupiers. There's things like throwing eggs.
0: Tomatoes, probably.
2: Tomatoes, potatoes.
0: Potatoes somehow feels more violent than eggs and tomatoes.
2: You know what? That's a tricky one. I think turnips. There's historical precedence for turnips. It goes back to ancient Rome.
0: No way.
2: Where people disagreed with the policies of a particular governor and actually threw turnips at him. That sounds painful.
0: Mm-hmm. Yeah, heavy root vegetables. Yeah, that sounds more painful for sure.
2: Yes, exactly.
0: And lots of modern day examples come to mind, too. I read about like pie throwing.
2: Mm-hmm. Glitter.
0: Glitter.
2: I mean, it's really hard to get off your skin. So.
0: Part of the power of all of these, Jamila says, is...
2: it's a very memorable moment.
0: The sheer spectacle of it. But also...
2: it shows that you can be anywhere at any time and someone can throw a object at you.
0: No matter how powerful you are.
2: Yeah.
0: Because like one thing I think about with the shoe throw is how it ever so briefly flattens the hierarchy between Muntadha and George W. Bush,
1: huh.
0: You know?
1: It's just they're no longer a citizen and a president or whatever. It's just like a dude throwing a shoe and a dude dodging a shoe.
0: Right, exactly. It's just like all the roles fall away. It's kind of an extraordinary thing that they could even find themselves on the same plane.
1: Yeah.
0: Although I will say it didn't come without a cost, because when Muntadha tried to get back to his life as a journalist,
3: I cannot find any TV station to work with them.
0: He couldn't find anyone to hire him.
1: Why not?
3: Because there are more TV station in Middle East, friends with American and friends with the Iraqi government.
0: He claimed that in order to avoid upsetting either the Iraqi government or the American government, all of these Iraqi channels basically blacklisted him. But do you think part of it is that they stopped taking you seriously as a journalist? That they didn't trust you to, I don't know, be neutral and not be an activist?
3: No, not that reason. That's not reason.
0: I mean, it was clear that many journalists were genuinely upset by what he did.
4: Okay, everybody calm down.
0: Even if you just go back to the first moments after the shoe throw, the other journalists in the room that day, specifically some of the Iraqi journalists, were immediately apologizing directly to Bush.
5: These journalists here were very apologetic. They said, this doesn't represent the Iraqi people, but that's what happens in free societies where people try to draw attention to themselves.
6: When I saw it, I felt embarrassed that a journalist would have done something like that.
0: So this is Mais Elbaya. You've heard her already translating my conversations with Muntadha. She is an Iraqi-British journalist.
6: Because this just wasn't professional. I mean, I don't think two journalists can disagree about that.
0: I actually called her up after we were done with all of our interviews with Muntadha. I think it was just hitting me that you have been through a lot of the same stuff as Muntadha.
6: Yeah.
0: Like him, she was on the ground.
6: I've been where Muntadha was. I've been in the green zone.
0: Reporting on the invasion as it was happening.
6: For multiple international news outlets.
0: And even though she wasn't one of the Iraqi journalists in the room that day, she told me that when she saw it...
6: I was shocked about it. No one sane could have done that.
0: I guess, yeah, tell me a little bit more about when I reached out to you and said, oh, I want to interview this guy, I don't know, what, 18 years later. What did you think? What was your reaction to that?
6: I was surprised because, Like, out of all of the stories on Iraq, he would not come to my mind. It's,
0: You're like, there's so much more
6: like,
0: to say.
6: What? Why him? I was genuinely surprised by your quest. But going through the interview, I got why you were interested in him. And you know what? It actually put him in a different light.
0: Hmm. How so? How did it put him in a different light for you?
6: Because I always thought that it was just someone who was absolutely crazy and that it was spontaneous that this happened. But when I heard the story and heard about the thought process behind it, it took me back in time. I had a big flashback.
0: Back in 2008, Mace had been reporting on the Iraq war for 5 years.
6: Like, in a quiet day, it would be probably 50 people killed.
7: Wow.
0: So she said in some sense she understood how Muntadhar felt, because even though people were seeing her reports...
6: People got used to it. And I understand it. I work in the news business. I understand how people are wired. It's like, okay, we know about this. What's the difference between what happened last month and what's happening today? Nothing. People move on. It's a number. It's a statistics. It's a figure. But to me, they are not numbers. They are people. So I got his frustration. I got when he's like, no one cares. Really, no one cares. And he just wanted to grab attention. It changed my mind about him. I respected him more as a person who actually really wanted to make a big statement.
1: Did him throwing the shoe have a real measurable impact, like in Iraq, on the war or whatever?
0: Yeah, so...
8: Yeah, I mean, just deeply obsessed with the effectiveness question.
0: When I called Jamila Rakib, I actually asked her that also. And it was interesting to watch her brain work through it.
8: I think that it's more interesting how it fit into the larger puzzle of... what's happening in the rest of society.
0: She said, what you need to do is look at the shoe throw in the context of the larger struggle.
8: In this case, the anti-occupation struggle.
0: And ask, how did this act affect all the characters involved in this struggle?
8: Yes.
1: Uh-huh.
0: So like, for example, the military.
8: Did it make it more difficult for them to carry out their policies, their military operations?
0: Or say like the people of Iraq.
8: Did it empower them?
0: For Iraqi journalists.
8: Did it make it harder for journalists to do their job in the future?
0: Or even for people outside of Iraq.
8: Did it bring more people to the cause?
1: Hmm.
8: So I'm curious. I don't know the answer to any of this, but it did precisely what it set out to do, which is undermine the narrative that Iraqis were welcoming U.S. forces as liberators.
0: And in that sense, it's hard to deny the legacy of this thing.
3: You know, I have more than 100,000 followers in Twitter. There's many people from America, okay?
0: Yeah.
3: Yesterday, from America, he said, Muntadhar, we need you. America need you. We will have a pile of shoes at your disposal. Please come through our government in your shoes.
0: Even beyond that, honestly, I mean, the most powerful thing to me about the shoe throw is that it's this funny looking Trojan horse where initially you're like, oh, ha ha, that was crazy. Boom. Next thing you know, we're talking about messed up stuff that happened in Iraq, you
1: yeah.
0: know, like all of the dark stuff that our country did during that time.
1: Mm-hmm. Mm-hmm.
0: Back in the interview with Muntadhar, by this time we were in our third sitting, and my producer in Baghdad, Maryam Doidar, took over for translation.
9: You might have to like share earbuds.
0: Now, Maryam, it so happens, in addition to helping me report parts of this story, is a documentary filmmaker who is making a film about Muntadhar.
9: I think at one point he said to me, it's a shame I wasn't like a caterpillar with 40 pairs of shoes. I would have just kept throwing them like one after the other.
0: And when she first met him back in 2018, he'd gone from trying to find a job as a journalist to trying to run for parliament in Iraq. Come election day,
9: he did get some votes, but not enough to win the seat.
0: Do you miss being a journalist?
3: Yes. But worse.
0: What did you say? I don't understand.
9: Alab al Arabi.
3: Yes. But it's worth.
9: He's trying to say it's worth it.
0: It's worth it?
3: Yes.
0: Why was it worth it?
9: The tax he paid was worth it for what he did, even though he lost a lot, for example, like working in the field of media, which he loves even up until this day.
0: Yeah. I've been having all of this anger and frustration about things that are happening in the world that I feel like I can't change. And I don't know what to do with it, you know?
3: Yes.
0: I don't know. If I'm being honest with myself, I do wonder sometimes if I should continue being a journalist.
9: No, don't leave journalism. I don't want you to leave your work, but your work should be for a cause, and you can help to support in one way or another.
0: Muntadhar told me he still thinks that journalists do actually have real power to cause change, especially in today's world and especially in the U.S.
9: He's talking about you in the third person in this, but he said, yes, because she has more freedom of speech, more freedom of movement, more freedom of influence. And there is a difference because you're in the heart of decision-making in America.
0: Essentially, he was like, you're in very different circumstances. Everybody's case is different. Find something that works for you the way that throwing a shoe worked for me. But when we were talking before, you were telling me about the anger and the frustration that was building up inside of you, right? Did throwing the shoe help with any of those feelings?
9: Yes, of course. It was an expression of my feelings.
0: He told me he does still, of course, carry around a lot of those memories from the war.
9: When I think of Zahra, I feel grief. I was thinking the other day when I was talking to you, if she was alive, she could be a student today or married or something.
0: At the same time, he told me this other story, too.
9: When I saw Zahra's mom at the house, she told me that when I threw the shoe, she felt like I got... the literal translation would be like, I got my daughter's rights, but I think it's like... I guess it would be the equivalent of like...
3: Revenge.
9: It's something along the lines of justice, revenge.
3: Revenge.
0: Okay, I think that's all the questions that I have for you, Muntadhar.
9: Are you sure?
0: Yeah, I think so. So you just say your name and however you want to describe yourself.
1: 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Translation by Mace Albaya and Maryam Dwedar. It was produced by Sara Kari. Sound design contributed by Sara Kari with mixing from Jeremy Bloom and fact-checking by Emily Krieger and Hiba El-Orbani.

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4: 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I'm WBOI's Julia Meek, and it's time for our Choice of the Archives edition of Meet the Music for this red-hot month of August. 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First up, it's a special session Jeff McRae and Tim Fisher gave us in duo. That was February of 2025. And after that, at 9 o'clock, we'll